0: Marianne Faithfull from that amazing breakthrough album of hers, Broken English, with the Ballad of Lucy Jordan. A song, by the way, that was written by Shel Silverstein. And part of that lineup on that album on keyboard, Steve Winwood, as we are celebrating his birthday today here in the Global Village and getting to some of the music he did under his own name and some of the interesting guest appearances that have a bit of a world music flavor to them. That as well the case for a release from John Martin called One World, several tracks that Steve Winwood appeared on that release. We heard one of them, Dealer. And we started with Steve Winwood from his Nine Lives album, which actually was his ninth studio album under his own name. And from that, we heard Hungry Man. That coming your way here in the Global Village. We come back in just a minute. And when we return, we'll hear a song that Steve Winwood co-wrote and a lovely version of it from singer Dolores Cain from her Solid Ground album, The Finer Things, in just a minute when we're back here in the Global Village.
1: 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Thank you.

Going back for some music from Traffic for Steve Winwood's birthday. They're a traditional tune with some embellishment from Winwood. John Barleycorn from the album of the same name. He was also part of an album from Sandy Denny. It, in fact, was the last release that she did before she passed away, the Rendezvous album. From that, we heard All Our Days. And a song that Steve Winwood co-wrote, The Finer Things, that appeared on an album from singer Dolores Cain from her album Solid Ground. That here in the Global Village, where we are marking the birthday today of Steve Winwood. And after a quick break, we'll return with a guest appearance that he made on the classic debut release from Robert Palmer, the Sneakin' Sally Through the Alley release. Through it all, there's you. And that will be here in just a minute when we return to the Global Village.

A couple more guest appearances that Steve Winwood made there with Toots and the Maytals from their classic Reggae Got Soul album with Living in the Ghetto. And also part of the lineup with Robert Palmer on Sneakin' Sally Through the Alley on the track that we heard through it all, There's You. And there is just about no time left in this visit to the Global Village. A reminder, though, before we go, that playlists for this and all of our shows, information about upcoming shows, world music news and videos, much more, you'll find on our Facebook page. 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Global Village, a production of KMUW, Wichita Public Radio. I'm Chris Heim. Thanks for being with us here in the Global Village. We'll head out with one last one from Steve Winwood from his Arc of a Diver album. Arguably some world influence here, and a piece called Spanish Dancer.

0: I'm Scott Tong. In China this week, at the upcoming Trump-Xi summit, trade will be an issue. And China has leverage, rare earth minerals the U.S. needs.
1: I think China has, for the first time, really turned the tables on Washington because they've identified a weak spot with the president, something that is really important to him.
0: That's next time in Here and Now.
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0: Well, Mother's Day is here, and that's got us thinking again about our moms and all the things we got and learned from them, including music. We asked listeners to tell us about a song that reminds them of their mom, maybe one their mom played or sang all the time. This is a question that we've actually asked a handful of times over the years, and we always love hearing what listeners have to share. This go-around, we were absolutely inundated with song picks and stories. This song that we're hearing right now, this is Hoagie Carmichael's Stardust. It was just one of the tracks that people mentioned. It's a beautiful song. I had to play it. I am here with NPR Music's Mitra Arthur. Hey, Mitra.
4: Hey, Robin.
0: Mitra, we did this show together that I absolutely loved a while back about the songs that hit us hard.
4: Yeah.
0: And I've wanted to have you back on ever since then, so thank you so much for doing this.
4: I'm very happy to be here and appreciative of the invite.
0: Well, I think this is a good one for you because I know you're close to your family.
4: Yes.
0: I know you love your mom.
4: Yes.
0: And I know music's important to you, so I thought of you and I thought, oh, we should totally have this conversation. So what we're going to do is we're just going to share some of the stories and songs that we got from listeners. People wrote in. They also recorded voice memos and they sent those in. And we're only going to get to a fraction of what people submitted. We also have our own picks that we're going to share.
4: Yes.
0: So, but Mitra, why don't you start us off with one of the voice memos we got?
4: Yeah. So this first voice memo we have comes from Grace, a listener out in Seattle, Washington. We'll let her tell you a little bit more, but the song that she picked is Christina Aguilera's Beautiful.
5: When I was in middle school, the song came

looking at your 13-year-old daughter in the eyes and revealing your fears is a hard thing to do. This was one of the rare moments during my mom's illness when she did that. Thinking back on the memory now, I love that it was a pop anthem that created this beautiful, vulnerable moment for us. Pop music just has that power sometimes. It's a moment I'll never forget.

0: This song is over 20 years old now. It's been a long time since I heard it.
1: Oh, wow.
0: Yeah. Can you believe it?
1: I can't believe
0: it. But it was so good hearing it, and in the context of her story,
1: yeah.
0: Just so moving.
1: Yeah, I mean, I think, now that you're saying this, I remember very keenly when it came out and how it really did give a lot of people a sense of power. Mm. Because there's a lot of vulnerability in feeling comfortable and living in your body as it exists, saying that, you know, I'm okay with who I am, how I look, how I present, and that I belong here and that I am beautiful. And that's just amplified for someone who's going through cancer and all the things and the changes that are happening to your body. And I also think about, as she mentioned, the difficulty of a parent wanting to protect their child, of a mom wanting to protect their child from that.
0: Her mom wanting to be strong and project strength and not have her daughter worry, you know. We heard a lot of stories from listeners whose moms, you know, either got sick or they've passed away. This one sent in from Grace. It wasn't the only one to talk about, you know, their moms and what their moms thought of themselves, their self-image and the idea of their worth, and particularly as they struggled through a rough period. Another song, sort of similar song, that came up was You Are So Beautiful by Joe Cocker, although I think it might be a little more romance. Focused on romance. But let's get to one of the written comments that we received. We had a form that people could fill out, and people also emailed us. And I'll just say, just kind of a quick aside here about the stories that we got from listeners, both the written comments and the voice memos. We had to shorten some of them just for time. So some of these are edited down a little bit. We'd love to be able to play everything, but we wanted to be able to get to as much as possible. This comment we got comes from Belinda in Southern California. She writes, "My wonderful mother raised three kids on her own in the late 60s and early 70s. She was young, divorced, receiving no financial support, going to school while juggling three kids between the ages of 4 and 1. We never wanted for anything, and she was always there for us. Being a single mother in those days was frowned upon, but she held her head up and built a life for herself for us. She loved us so unconditionally, and we still feel that love today." And the song that Belinda picked is Harper Valley PTA, performed by Jeannie C. Riley.

0: It's hard to interrupt this because it's a story song, and we're getting a full story here. You know, Belinda from Southern California, who wrote in about this, didn't say exactly what it was about this song, but perhaps there's something in this story that she identified with.
1: Yeah, and the difficulties her mother likely faced. There's always a lot of shame and respectability put on women, particularly mothers who are parenting without a male spouse.
0: Yeah.
1: And it's the case now, and I know it was even more the case then. And so I loved her picking this song almost as an empowerment anthem for her mother and what she likely faced.
0: Yeah, I mean, that's something else we heard consistently across all these songs, too, were songs of empowerment, you know, about staying strong in the face of adversity, being true to who you are. And then also, you know, those lessons and values being passed on to their kids, you know, and acknowledging, you know, the people calling and writing in, acknowledging that, gosh, you know, my mom managed to do all this and also make life fun for us while it was also a struggle.
1: Yeah. I will also say, I love the mention of Peyton Place because I'm a soap fan in the song, but I also just love the mention in Harbor Valley PTA of sort of the hypocrisy of those folks who are shaming her.
0: Right.
1: It's such a great story song.
0: One thing that was clear in all of these submissions we got is how much people love their moms.
1: Yes.
0: Yeah, it's like, you know, I mean, usually when we do call-outs, a fair number of people will write in with a song about, you know, basically what a horrible monster their mother was. You know, like, well, what? One person did write in and they mentioned the song Ding Dong, The Witch is Dead, you know, and noted, every time I hear it, I'm reminded that I never have to see her again. And, you know.
1: And you know what? We respect that. That is a total valid feeling depending on their relationship with their mom.
0: Absolutely, 100%. Total respect there. But overall, just so many sweet memories and stories.
1: Well, so speaking of memories, I can share mine.
0: I would love for you to. I wasn't sure if you were ready yet.
1: I'm ready. I'm ready. So right. Thinking of memories and songs and trying to decide on a song, I focused on the joy that I always see my mother exhibit with certain songs. And it was hard because my mom loves music,
0: Even
1: if she doesn't specifically say that like out loud.
0: Yeah.
1: So at first I was going to pick a song by Robin S., Show Me Love, because I have very real memories of my mother dancing at a wedding in an electric blue dress to the song, just having the time of her life. But I ultimately settled on a song by one of her favorite singers, Phyllis Hyman, and the song is You Know How to Love Me.

0: Where's it taking you?
1: It's taking me to my mother washing dishes, and it comes on the radio. Her hands are in the dishwater, and she is dancing like she is back in whatever club or disco that she heard it in the first time. And she's just having a time of her life. That is, without question, like her favorite song. She will jam to it at any given time, loves it deeply. And as a result, I love it deeply.
0: Yeah.
1: It's, I think about my mom's relationship to this song, to Phyllis Hyman, just taught me so much about how to relate to music and how to relate to these artists that you love, both in the joy and in when Phyllis Hyman passed away, seeing my mother's sorrow at this artist who she has such a deep love for. I'd never sort of seen that from her, for somebody who she didn't actually know.
0: Yeah.
1: So it just sort of helped me understand relationship to music. But I, more than anything, just think about how much she loves dancing to this song.
0: It's such a celebration too, right?
1: Yes.
0: You know, it's not a sad song.
1: No.
0: It's not a sentimental song. It's just like, it feels so good. And I love how it's not too on the nose.
1: No.
0: You know, it's not like, I mean, it's all in there. But there's just the simple little images and ideas, like looking up at the stars and, you know, being alone with your thoughts and, you know, just noting how fast time goes by. Like, that's life, right? It's all, there's just so much understood and implied in all of that.
1: Oh, yeah.
0: Great pick. Great
1: pick.
0: Okay, we do have to take a quick break here, but we'll be back with more stories and songs right after this. And you're listening to All Songs Considered from NPR Music. It's All Songs Considered from NPR Music. I'm Robin Hilton. I'm here with Mitra Arthur, and we're sharing stories from our listeners about the songs that remind them of their moms. You know, there are so many songs that make me think of my mom. You know, she really loved music. She sang a lot. She played music. She played piano. You know, she's really the one who encouraged me in my life as I got more into music. But the song that I want to play is one that came into our lives pretty late, actually, both my mom's and mine. It's a song called Oh Mother by the artist known as Milk. She's a musician that I really, really love, and I've featured her on the show a number of times over the years. We did a couple Tiny Desks with her. Anyway, back in the first year of the pandemic, so this was in 2020, Milk posted this very bare-bones performance, a video of her playing the song, just her and her piano. She posted that on Instagram, and I just happened to find it, and I just bawled my eyes out. And I immediately thought of my mom, and I sent it to her. Said, you've got to listen to the song. She really, really loved it too. We talked about it and how much we loved it. And, you know, apart from the obvious fact that it's called Oh Mother, and it's about Milk's mom, I always think of the song when I think of my mom because it was sort of the last musical sort of sharing moment that I had with her, because she ended up passing away suddenly not long after I shared this song with her and after we talked about it. And so I can't think of my mom without thinking of this song.

0: It's okay. Take your time.
1: Yeah.
0: Take your time.
1: My relationship with my mom was nowhere near as fraught as I think the one that Milk sort of describes in this song with her mom. Mm-hmm. You know, but there's so many of the sentiments I think in it are just universal and forever.
0: Yeah.
1: And, you know, particularly the fact that, you know, something that kids don't always, well, certainly young kids never recognize, and that mm-hmm. is that your mom is also human.
0: Yeah.
1: And she's been through everything you've been through, and, you know, she's fallible, and she's still trying to figure things out, right?
0: Yeah.
1: And then also just the fact that you keep, you know, the idea of you just keep showing up for each other, no matter what.
0: Yeah, there are just so many lines that felt very, like, whew, you're hitting me hard right now. How do I mend myself without breaking your heart, as we sort of as adults look back on mm-hmm. the things that maybe were not the smoothest in our upbringings and how, you know, we navigated that and how our mothers navigated that. But also there's a line at the end that really caught me, which is, you're strong enough to tell you I love you, but still call you out.
1: Yeah.
0: So having that courage and that love and that respect for your relationship.
1: Yeah.
0: To be able to say, I love you more than anything else in this world, and I am still going to tell you
1: but
0: that what you did was not okay.
1: Right.
0: Which is hard. It's so hard.
1: Yeah. Oh. All right. Let's get to another voice memo we got. This one is from Polly in Ohio, who says that the song that reminds her of her mom is The Lion Sleeps Tonight by The Tokens.
2: She would play this on the radio in the kitchen at loudest volume that could go, and all seven of us kids were in there dancing with her. We couldn't wait till we were the one that she selected to pull our arms and start dancing with us. And she would sing along in her awful singing voice that we all inherited. But just recently, I was looking on my phone and saw a video of my daughter, Mallory, who passed away at the age of 24 2 years ago. This video was probably when she was 23, 24. And she was out with friends at a bar, and she was singing along as loud as she could to The Lion Sleeps Tonight. I was laughing. I was crying. All I could think about was Mallory and my mom are up in heaven together, having the greatest time singing and laughing and just enjoying getting to know each other. It's a wonderful memory. I miss them both so much, but it brings great joy to my heart to know that they're together, and I still have this video.

0: I'm just thinking, it is so, she just told the most heartbreaking story to me. And I'm, you know, first off, I'm so sorry for Polly's loss.
1: Yeah.
0: But then you hear this, and it's just like, how can you feel bad about anything in the world listening to this song?
1: I mean, because I'll tell you, when I was listening to the voice note, I was on the train and I'm crying on the platform listening. But I also am, you know, listening to the song and thinking about the story and thinking about the joy.
0: Yeah.
1: Of having that memory with her mother, mm-hmm. and then having that memory of her daughter, and seeing in her mind's eye them enjoying it together, and in their afterlife and their next place, and just wishing that comfort on her. Yeah. Also, just it's such a wonderful and fun song.
0: Yeah.
1: And I'm mm-hmm. also imagining, she didn't give us this information, but I'm imagining, giving her age, her probably hearing it in The Lion King as a kid.
0: Yeah.
1: And so there's just all this, even in the sadness, there's all this joy and fun.
0: And I love that that Polly found this video of her daughter. It was almost like she was caught.
1: Oh, yeah.
0: Yeah, you know, like that she never would have known that this song meant that much to her daughter as well, right? But she found this video, and she's clearly,
1: it's clearly
0: got handed down.
1: Exactly,
0: right?
1: Exactly. Because I'm sure Polly was singing it to her daughter.
0: Yeah. I love it. Thank you so much, Polly, for sharing that.
1: Yes,
0: again,
1: thank
0: from
1: you.
0: Polly in Ohio. Okay, Mitra, let's do one of the written comments we got.
1: So we've got a comment from Lauren in Chattanooga. Growing up, my mom would sing Motown music on the kitchen radio while she was cooking or cleaning. Every time Reach Out, I'll Be There by the Four Tops would come on, she would belt out the lyrics. And when the part Just Look Over Your Shoulder would come on, she'd turn and look over her shoulder. She was diagnosed with early onset Alzheimer's in her 50s. And even when she didn't speak much anymore and didn't remember the names of anyone in my family, she'd still hum the Motown songs and smile when that part came on. The last time I heard this song with her, she lay still in the hospice bed with her eyes closed. And when he said, just look over your shoulder, her hand twitched and her whole body shook. It's hard to listen to the song now, even though I love it. And I try to think of the times that she sang this song with a big smile on her face.

0: that part she's talking about, just look over your shoulder, that comes pretty close to the end of the song. So it's we're just playing partial cuts here, but I can so see her mom doing that, right?
1: Yeah.
0: Looking over and giving
1: yes.
0: giving a smile and saying that.
1: First of all, I'm a big Four Tops fan. I love Levi Stubbs' voice on these songs. And so, but when we were talking about before of these songs that are so well written, it can be a romantic partner, but in this case, it's so, I can so very clearly see it in that I'm here for you as your parent. Mm-hmm. You need anything in this life.
0: Yeah.
1: Just, I am right behind you.
0: Yeah.
1: I got you.
0: Yeah. Yeah. I love that too. And music, it's like, it's almost mystical.
1: Yes.
0: Right? I mean, I think we talked about this the last time we did a show. We started talking about God and,
1: yes,
0: and
1: exactly.
0: spirituality. And I'm like, I don't know, man. You know, but, you know, when I see the way that music affects people, mm-hmm. you know, I just can't help but think there's got to be something, right? I mean, something's going on here because we heard so many stories from people with moms, you know, struggling, they're sick, they're battling dementia or Alzheimer's, and then music mm-hmm. reaches them in a way that nothing else can.
1: Yeah, and not just reaches them, but also still allows them to express that feeling and that love, mm. even as, you know, they're having those difficulties, and as you said, with dementia and everything, I'm just really feeling in that moment and seeing in that moment her mother saying to her, just by squeezing her hand,
0: mm.
1: even if I'm not here, I'm here with you.
0: Yeah, yeah. Oh, so powerful. Well, as I mentioned at the top of the show, I feel like we just started.
1: It does.
0: We've been going on. We've been going on a while here. We can only get to a fraction of, you know, the stories and the songs that listeners sent in. Truly, I was just blown away by how many submissions we got. So thank you to everyone for sharing and taking the time to pass along all of these wonderful memories and the music too. We're going to close out with one more voice memo. This is from Hannah in Salt Lake City. And Mitra Arthur, thank you so much for coming on the show again and taking this journey with me.
1: Thank you again for the invite. This was fun getting to sort of honestly be in my feelings again with you.
0: Well, if that's what we'll do. You'll be the, we've got to do a show about getting our feelings.
1: There
0: Let's
1: we
0: bring,
1: go.
0: Me, bring Mitra on. And we'll do more, yeah?
1: Yeah.
0: Okay, all right. And for NPR Music, I'm Robin Hilton. It's All Songs Considered.
2: Hi, my name's Hannah, and I'm calling in from Salt Lake City, Utah. And the song that reminds me of my mom is Wanting Memories by Sweet Honey in the Rock. I first heard this song when going to a choir concert, and I remember sitting there and listening to the lyrics and sitting next to my mom, and tears were streaming down my face. I think this song is a beautiful way to talk about what our parents teach us. And I'm so lucky that my mom is still alive today. And this song, I think, often talks about how their mom is no longer alive. But I listen to this song and it reminds me to be thankful and to appreciate the time I have with my mom. I love you, Mom.

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1: It's tomorrow night at 9 here on NCPR. Getting cloudy overnight. Temperatures should be in the low 40s. And then tomorrow, showers, highs in the mid-50s. Rain on Thursday, the highs again in the mid-50s. And then a slight chance of rain, but partly sunny on Friday, the highs in the mid-60s. 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It's 9:30.
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4: 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I'm Felix Contreras.
5: And I'm Ana Maria Sayer. We're presenting an encore edition this week.
4: Today, we're going to tell a story. It involves some music from Ecuador. And it came from a box inside of a closet that once belonged to a man who used to run a record label who passed away a couple of years ago. The box of tapes was found by the man's grandson, and that is what brings us to this music today.

0: We're listening to the music that was recorded for the Caifé record label in the late 1950s and early 1960s from Ecuador. Daniel Lofredo is the man's grandson, and he joins us from his home studio in Quito, Ecuador. Daniel, thank you for joining us.
1: Thank you, Felix. Thank you for having me.
0: Okay, now before we get to your grandfather's story and that box of tapes, who are we listening to right now? What is this music?
1: Well, this song is really interesting because it's a great example of the mix, the particular mix that embodies Ecuadorian culture. We have an ancient song that's basically a person describing how they want to be buried, and they want to be buried like their ancestors, and their ancestors were buried in mud vases. However, the instrumentation and the vocals are like a Baroque quartet, you know, the very European quartet. Yet the rhythm is one of the most ancient local forms, which is the danzante. It's a very ritual musical form designed for special spiritual situations, you know. So I think this song is very, very specific to Ecuadorian music, and it embodies the whole situation that we have here.

0: The song is called Vasija de Barro, and it's sung by an Argentinian singer who became famous in Ecuador. She's called Olga Gutierrez. And the band is the Conjunto Caife, which was the record label's house band.
1: Music from Ecuador is the subject that we're talking about today. And Daniel Lofredo is joining us today from Quito, Ecuador. Daniel, the music we're going to play today is from your grandfather's record label. So before we get into the story of how you found the tapes, tell us a little bit about your grandfather and the record label that he ran, and what kind of music did he record? And when was this?
0: My grandfather was the business side producer for the record label from the late 50s to the late 60s. This record label recorded música popular, música nacional ecuatoriana, which was a genre, and basically means Ecuadorian national music, which emerged in the late 1800s, and it was right at the time where recordings first started to happen, and it was a very particular time in our history where there was all this nation building going on, and there was this big fusion movement between European forms and mestizo forms and indigenous forms of music that just came together in a beautiful way at the beginning of the 20th century. Carlos Rota, my grandfather, he saw the value in this and also had access to the technology to record it. In the 50s, he took on this enterprise of recording these musical forms, which were in a way starting to fade away, and they were, you know, being overshadowed by salsa and cha-cha-cha and cumbia. This label was basically around for 10 years, and it did a really good job at showing this particular music in its particular ensembles. The way that the music is played in the label's tapes, it's old, you know, like the ensembles have really changed in many different ways, and we have a lot of these songs survive. However, they don't survive in the same way. And so the view that it gives us of the past is really interesting.
1: Let's talk about you finding this box of masters in his house. How did that happen, and what did you discover?
0: Well, the tapes were stored in his office, and his office was on the 8th floor of a building. And he had covered them with newspaper over 45 years. And they were literally buried under a ton. And by ton, I mean 1,000 kilograms. My mother knew they were there because these tapes were important to my grandfather, but I had no idea the extent of the material that we were going to find. There's around 500 tapes, boxes upon boxes of tape, all analog, reel to reel, beautiful old tape, and miraculously preserved by the newspaper. You know, the newspaper actually ended up keeping the tapes in really good shape.
1: Before we ask you about what you did with the tapes once you found them, let's hear some more music. What's the next track we're going to hear?
0: The next track is by Duo Benitez y Valencia, which later on became one of Ecuador's most emblematic musical duos. These two guys are legends, but they're really young in this recording, and the song is called Cansados Pies. It was one of the first songs that just really, really, really got me, and it was a song I had never heard. It's a tonada, which is a kind of like a waltz, like Baroque waltz musical form, and it's an extremely sad song, but at the same time, it's like really sublime and joyous, which is a very characteristic of our music. It's all about death, suffering. You could say samsara. You know, it's this story of adversity and resilience. That's like really, really embedded in our music.

Tired Feet, essentially, is the name of the song, Cansados Pies. It's this person asking his feet where they're taking this tired body. And the question he asks after is to a prison, perhaps, a una prisión tal vez, or to the land of oblivion, o la tierra del olvido. So, like, the actual content is so sad, but, you know, the actual feeling that the song transmits is really sublime. You know, it's like this brevity of life and eternity and something to hope for, you know.

0: We're talking to Daniel Lofredo from his home studio in Quito, Ecuador, and he's telling us about the story of a box of tapes that he discovered in his grandfather's closet from a record label that his grandfather ran in the early 1960s. And Daniel, I think we need to move it up to today because we have to say that you are also in the music business right now. Tell us about what it is that you do.
1: Well, I'm a music producer. I make electronic music without computers, essentially. That's what I do. And finding this analog technology was just kind of a beautiful treasure for me because I'd been working with sampling tape before for a while. However, none of that tape that I had found was actually connected to me in any way. And then here I found a box of 500 tapes that were just really connected to my life and my story and my world in a way. So musically, I combine the electronic tools and the sampling and synthesizers and the processing of all kinds with melodic and rhythmic structures from around here. That's been my project for about 3 years. Basically transposing our local culture from the past into this retrofuturist abstract world that is my personal music, you know? So these tapes really inform my process in a lot of ways. So music is my profession, and this find was just right up my alley in many ways.
0: It's almost like this music allows you and everyone else to put the culture and the history under a microscope to be able to see and hear the different strands and the different cultural influences that come throughout the history.
1: Yeah, absolutely. You know, with music, you're always in this conversation between time, you know, and like when we're listening to this music that was made by the musicians who were here before us, we get to understand each other and literally talk and see not only what was happening then, but how that affects and relates to what's happening now, you know, and how that changes the role of the musician in our culture.
0: Let's put our lab coats on again and look under the microscope. Why don't you select another song for us to hear right now?
1: Okay, this next song is one of my absolute favorites. It's called Huasca de Coral. It's a very, very old indigenous song. The name means like a whip of corals. And it's sung by Biluca y Los Caníbales, which was this band with a Brazilian traveler who became a really important part of the label and the label's own band. It's a San Juanito, which is one of the most local musical forms. And it has a rondador, this pan flute. But the most interesting part is the melody. The lead melody is played on the orange leaf. And that is combined with a Baroque ensemble. Well, just the combination is so unlikely and so unique. It's definitely a beautiful song.

0: music from the early 1960s from Ecuador. We're on the line with Daniel Lofredo, who's talking to us from Quito, Ecuador. Daniel, have you had a chance to meet any of the musicians that were featured on any of the tapes that you discovered?
1: Yes, actually, I've met a couple of people involved in the recording. Specifically, I met Segundo Bautista, which was a musician who kind of got started playing in the house band and singing for the house band. He was a blind musician, a blind singer, pianist, and guitarist, and was really good with the bandola, which was is a local instrument also. And I met him. I went to his house, and it was really fun to see him. He's in his 80s now, and he's just he was really happy to receive us. But in a lot of ways, so many things had happened in his life since that time that it was really hard to paint a picture of what it was like, you know. But the band Los Barrieros, which was another name for the house band, or a specific arrangement of band members from the house band, later became a famous Ecuadorian band, and he was the lead singer. He was a total rock star, you know. He was had a hairstyle like Elvis, you know, and then bell bottoms, all this stuff, and then his really really dark glasses. It was just, you know, really styling, really a beautiful person. We got to go see him play at his house. It was great.

0: Danielle, the discovery of these tapes all of a sudden threw you into the role of music archive detective, right?
1: Yeah, it's actually a really, really amazing process, digging up and putting the pieces together. There's so many unlabeled tapes, and you just don't know what you're going to get. And so it's forensics in a way. It's really engaging, but it's also really, really hard work. You go out in search of clues, and sometimes you find them, sometimes you don't.
0: How many tapes did you find in that box in your grandfather's house? And how many have you been able to digitize so far? And what the future look like for the rest of the tapes in the box?
1: There's around 400, in between 400 and 500 tapes. So I've digitized about 100 of them in high quality. It's a long process, and I prefer to take it slowly. The goal is to digitize everything and make a high quality digital archive to preserve this and to diffuse this around and to spread it, because it's extremely interesting stuff. And it's not just a beautiful thing. I think it's really important for our societies and our cultures in South America, and to resist the urge to just become consumers of mainstream mass culture produced in other countries, you know. And I think to understand our own culture is to understand ourselves, and it's to re-fertilize our ground, you know, and make our ground fertile for future creation and future music. And to maintain that essence that is ours, and to appreciate it, because, you know, we are where we live in so many ways, and if we forget who we were, you know, we become lost cultures.

0: Okay, Danielle, it's time for some more music. What are we going to hear next?
1: The next song is by Conjunto Caife, which is the house band. It's called Vaca Lechera, and it's a tonada, which is a genre very related to the waltz, but also connected to the three-count rhythms that were local. It's really a lovely arrangement. It has like a sort of a conversation between a rondador, which is the pan flute, and the harp, and it's a Baroque ensemble with the local music again. And it's really kind of fun how the instruments go back and forth, trading turns with the melody and the shifts of the harmonic shifts and all this stuff.

I also found this this jingle. What's really beautiful about this is this is the song that they sent to all the radio stations to advertise the record label after their music was played. It kind of shows you what was going on in the rest of the world at the time and the aesthetic that was happening elsewhere. It's kind of like the pop aesthetic of the time. And it's just really funny, and it just cheers me up.

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1: Caipe.
0: Triunfa en el sur.
1: Caipe.
0: El sello Caipe universal.
2: So knowing what you know about the contemporary music scene in Ecuador, and then having heard all of this music, what do you think this music that you found, what does it say about the culture and the history of your country?
3: The biggest thing it tells us is that we're a mixed culture. And I think in a lot of ways, South America is kind of at the vanguard of mestizaje, of mixing, of cultural mixing. We are an extremely mixed continent, and we've been this way for hundreds of years. And what's really interesting about Ecuadorian music is that it's always been this blend between the local indigenous ideas and sounds, and the ideas and the sounds of people who came here from other places. And so, you know, I'm a mixed person also. I'm culturally and racially mixed, and I have all these influences from Europe and these local influences too. My life here, you know, and my involvement in this world, and then I'm also bilingual. You know, I have all these things going on, but I'm also Ecuadorian, you know, and so in my personal music, I've realized that bringing in what you have learned in the world and combining it with what's here is one of the most, it's this dialogue that has been happening in Ecuadorian music for 400 years.
2: Daniel Lofredo Rota, thank you so much for taking the time and sharing this music with us and taking your time to set up your studio to talk to us here in the U.S.
3: Thank you, Felix.
2: And of course, we have to thank your grandfather, Carlos Rota, for being so dedicated to documenting your country's musical history. We only played a handful of the songs that you shared with us so far. So what we're going to do is we're going to put all of the music that you sent to us on our website at npr.org/altlatino so people can click on the music and hear the songs in their entirety, as well as the songs we didn't get to today. And we want to remind people that they can also find us on Facebook and Twitter. We'll have the show posted there, and we'd love to hear what you think of the music that you hear coming from Ecuador from the early 1960s and late 1950s. Daniel Lofredo, thank you again for bringing the music. And which song should we end with?
3: The last song is El Capariche, which is played in this case by Dúo Benítez Valencia once again. And what's cool about this track is the marching band ensemble. It's very common these days to hear our old music in marching bands, you know. And they go out to the parties and they play, and it's just amazing. And this is kind of a combination between that marching band and this more, you know, chamber, like quintet style of music. And it's also a very hopeful song, again in Albazo. And it's about love. However, you know, it starts off all joyous, and it takes very little time for an Ecuadorian song to go from, you know, absolute joy to like suffering and martyrdom and all these like, you know, self-flagellating sort of ideas. And this song has them both really strong.

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Be sure to tune in next week for an all-new show. I'm Felix Contreras. 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
1: 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Good evening. It's a minute before 10 o'clock when we'll begin 7 hours of classical music until 5 a.m. So stay tuned. In the weather forecast, getting cloudy overnight. The temperature should be in the upper 30s to the low 40s. And then showers on Wednesday, highs in the mid-50s. Showers continuing Wednesday evening, the lows in the 40s. And then rain on Thursday, highs around 60. But partly sunny on Friday, highs in the mid-60s. 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

0: Dance Poem by Frank Bridge. It was Richard Hickox and the BBC National Orchestra of Wales.
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2: That's this Saturday at 1. We're WSLU Canton, WSLL Saranac Lake, WSLO in Malone, WSLJ Watertown, WSLG Governor, WSLZ Cape Vincent, WXLU Peru, WXLL Lake Placid, WXLS Tupper Lake, WXLH Blue Mountain Lake, WXLG North Creek, WXLB Boonville, WXLD Lyleville, WXLQ Bristol, WXLE Indian Lake, WXLJ Whitehall, WSLH Old Forge, WELN in Ellenburg. 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

0: The Chamber Concerto by French composer Ernest Chausson, the Jupiter String Quartet, joined by violinist Suvin Kim, pianist Jeremy Dank there too.
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2: President Trump arrives in Beijing on Wednesday, meeting with China's president about the trade war and more. I'm Steve Inskeep. We're hosting the program from Beijing this week. And here's a big question. Can a U.S. company replace the rare earth minerals that China cut off? On the next Morning Edition from NPR News.
1: Again, that begins at 5 o'clock this morning. We're WSLU Canton, WSLL Saranac Lake, WSLO in Malone, WSLJ Watertown, WSLG Governor, WSLZ Cape Vincent, Kingston, WXLU Peru, Plattsburgh, WXLL Lake Placid, WXLS Tupper Lake, WXLH Blue Mountain Lake, WXLG North Creek, WXLB Boonville, WXLD Lowellville, WXLQ Bristol, WXLE Indian Lake, WXLJ Whitehall, WSLH Old Forge, and WELN Ellenburg.

0: One of the earliest surviving works from Dvorak, Selections from Cypresses, performed there by the Cyprus String Quartet on Music Through the Night.
1: 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In the weather forecast for Wednesday, showers are predicted across the region with the highs in the mid-50s, showers continuing Wednesday evening, lows in the mid-40s, and then rain on Thursday, the highs in the upper 50s to the low 60s. But then Friday should be a partly sunny day with only a slight chance of rain, the highs in the mid-60s. Our stations are WSLU Canton, WSLL Saranac Lake, WSLO in Malone, WSLJ Watertown, WSLG Gouverneur, WSLZ Cape Vincent, Kingston, WXLU Peru, Plattsburgh, WXLL Lake Placid, WXLS Tupper Lake, WXLH Blue Mountain Lake, WXLG North Creek, WXLB Boonville, WXLD Lowville, WXLQ Bristol, Vermont, WXLE Indian Lake, WXLJ Whitehall, WSLH Old Forge, and WELN Ellenburg.

0: That would end up being the last concerto written by Felix Mendelssohn before he died. A violin concerto in E minor. We heard violinist Nadia Salerno-Sonnenberg and New York Chamber Symphony, led by conductor Gerard Schwartz, on Music Through the Night. Thanks a lot for being here tonight. It's always great to have your company. I'm Jalene Kahn.
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1: This is North Country Public Radio. You can hear Morning Edition beginning this morning at 5 a.m. President Trump arrives in Beijing on Wednesday, meeting with China's president about the trade war and more. I'm Steve Inskeep. We're hosting the program from Beijing this week. And here's a big question. Can a U.S. company replace the rare earth minerals that China cut off? On the next Morning Edition from NPR News.
2: Again, that begins at 5 o'clock this morning. We're WSLU Canton, WSLL Saranac Lake, WSLO in Malone, WSLJ Watertown, WSLG Governor, WSLZ Cape Vincent, Kingston, WXLU Peru, Plattsburgh, WXLL Lake Placid, WXLS Tupper Lake, WXLH Blue Mountain Lake, WXLG North Creek, WXLB Boonville, WXLD Lowellville, WXLQ Bristol, WXLE Indian Lake, WXLJ Whitehall, WSLH Old Forge, and WELN Ellenburg.

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0: Good morning. I'm Monica Sandreski. It's 6:06, and you're listening to Morning Edition right here on North Country Public Radio. Today is Wednesday, March 13th. I'm glad you could come along with us this morning. Stick around. Coming up in just a few minutes on the program, Morning Edition continues with a story on the China U.S. relationships as the president has gone there for a visit. China has a tight grip on rare earth elements that are key to electronics, electric vehicles, and fighter jets. A mine in Wyoming is raising hopes for domestic supply. We'll take a closer look at U.S.-China relations as in regard to rare earth minerals. That's coming up at 6:21 right here on NCPR. 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MountainLake.org. We can expect rain showers in the forecast today and a rumble of thunder or two. High temperatures in the 50s today. Wet weather will continue tomorrow into Friday before drier conditions arrive. 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
1: It's Morning Edition from NPR News. I'm Michelle Martin.
2: And I'm Leila Faldin. Good morning. The Pentagon estimates the cost of the war with Iran is about $29 billion. Top defense officials answered questions from Congress on Tuesday. That price tag was one of few specifics over the day of testimony. Coming up, we'll hear from the top Democrat on the House Appropriations Committee on what answers she is looking for. We start with what officials did say.
1: NPR congressional correspondent Claudia Cudet.

0: 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We hope to see you tomorrow night. Again, that's from 6 to 8 tomorrow evening. At the Lodge at Scroon Lake. 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
2: 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I'm Leila Fadel.
3: I'm Michelle Martin.
4: And I'm Steve Inskeep in Beijing, where President Trump is about to arrive for a summit with China's president. No matter what happens at their meeting here, the U.S. and China will remain rivals. Each country has denied the other access to vital industrial materials, and that is driving each country to try to end its dependence on the other. China's move was to block the supply of rare earth minerals, forcing the U.S. to back down in its trade war and try to find its own supplies. Before coming to China, our producer Taylor Haney visited a mine in Wyoming with two mining executives.
5: So this is the mine pit here. You know, we're driving down into it.
6: Down a ramp of red earth straight into black. It's very dramatic.
7: Yeah, so you can see the coal seams quite easily.
4: The executives are Scott Kreitzer and Michael Wallacechuk, and you heard them say, coal seams. This is an abandoned coal mine outside Sheridan, Wyoming, within sight of the Bighorn Mountains. The Ramaco company says it found rare earths within that black coal.
6: Can you see any of the rare earths and critical minerals with your naked eye?
7: No, you can't.
6: They're like pixie dust.
7: No, but we are able to use non-invasive portable assaying to get indicative information on what the grades are.
4: Assaying, testing that thick layer of black coal.
7: Most of the rare earths and critical minerals that have been banned by China, we have here in this deposit.
4: The Ramaco mine is not producing anything yet. They're still learning how to efficiently separate the minerals from the coal. But it's part of a U.S. effort to reduce dependence on China. We talked it over with the head of the mining company, Randall Atkins.
8: When you refer to me on the air, you can just call me Randy.
4: Randy Atkins is based in Kentucky, where his company traditionally mines coal. He bought the Wyoming mine back in 2011. When you bought this, you thought it was what?
8: I thought it was a reserve of thermal coal that had been around for 100 years. That they had stopped mining over 50 years ago.
4: Atkins thought he could revive that mine to supply coal-fired power plants. But the company had hardly acquired the property when the market for coal collapsed.
8: I said, okay, if that's the state of the world, let's figure out what else you could use coal for. That process put us in touch with the government. They, independent of us, were doing a analysis on where you could find rare earth throughout the continental U.S. We sent them samples of our cores, and they came back about a year later, said, we think we've found something very interesting. You look like you've got significantly high concentrations of medium and heavy magnetic rare earth.
4: I'm fascinated by this story because it sounds like you thought you were buying a dog and found out you bought a cat.
8: I thought I bought a dog. I thought I could scrub the dog up a little bit and sell it to somebody. As it turned out, I found something that's completely unique. And the amount of rare earth that we found just on a third of the site would probably satisfy U.S. requirements for over 100 years.
4: Can you name for me some of the substances, just rattle off names that you believe are in there, and then name for me some of the products that would use them?
8: High purity gallium, high purity alumina, high purity quartz, scandium, terbium, dysprosium, germanium.
4: None of those words and some others that he said mean anything to most people, but we use tiny amounts of those substances all the time. Now, if you're using this in semiconductors, chips, that is, mm-hmm. and magnets, you're using them in basically everything in the modern world.
8: Pretty much.
4: I'm looking at a laptop computer here. It would be in that laptop.
8: It would indeed.
4: It's got your website open, and there's a picture of a fighter jet. It would be in the fighter jet?
8: Bingo. Let me give you a list of what some of these things are used for. Gallium, semiconductors, power electronics, UV photodetectors and sensors. The F-18 Hornet. Scandium, it's used in hard battery storage. It's used to lightweight planes, 3D printing. It's also used in 6G drones, which is a growing business for those of us who didn't know much about drones. Germanium, fiber optics, solar cells, infrared optics, semiconductors, high power communications.
4: He went on to mention magnets, wind turbines, electric vehicles, MRIs, and your phone. What excites you about this?
8: Well, it is really the new oil. Rare earth to the 21st century is going to be the oil of the 20th century. That is where the power dynamics are going to be, as we already have seen from what happened last year vis-a-vis China and the U.S., and frankly, China and the rest of the world, in terms of their sort of embargo of their rare earths. And it's fascinating to be on the front line.
4: What did you think about when the United States and China had its trade talks and Trump had his tariffs and China had the rare earths and the United States, to some extent, had to back down?
8: In a sense, having played the card as dramatically as they did last year, they've kind of opened Pandora's box, because the rest of the world, candidly, will never trust China again. So as a result, the world has turned its attention, focus, and investment to trying to, in a very short period of time, extricate themselves from this complete dilemma, because it's a vial of what you and I would look at and say that looks like powder, but that powder powers the modern world.
4: We were talking with an analyst who said, that's a weapon you get to use one time, and they've used it the one time. She thought maybe it only lasts 5 years. What do you think the time frame is where China can be dominant in this and other people catch up?
8: I think we will begin to catch up over 5 years. Will we have solved the problem? I doubt it. Maybe technology will accelerate that process. Who knows? But the sheer mechanics of building the factories that make this kind of oxide is a pretty daunting proposition.
4: Randy Adkins says his Wyoming mine is still years from production because it's hard to separate rare earths from the surrounding rock. It's taking long enough that some of the company's shareholders have sued. Adkins says the suit is without merit, although the challenge for the United States is real. We are reporting from Beijing this week, and tomorrow we visit a Chinese company that's adapting to American pressure, the tech firm Huawei. This is NPR News.
3: Republican lawmakers are remaking congressional maps that could dilute black voting power across the South.
9: I've been beaten with billy sticks, dogs, and tear gas, but now the Supreme Court and the state courts are making it back up to where it was.
3: How longtime voting rights activists in one Louisiana district are responding on the next All Things Considered from NPR News.
0: Join us for All Things Considered this evening, starting at 5 o'clock this evening and every evening right here on NCPR. Good morning. I'm Monica Sandreski. I'm glad you could come along with us this morning. In the weather forecast today, we can expect rainfall throughout the region this morning. Cool temperatures today too, highs in the 50s throughout the region. It'll be rainy tomorrow too and into the day on Friday before things start to dry out a little bit over the weekend. 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It's 6:30.
10: Live from NPR News in Washington, I'm Dave Mattingly. President Trump is due to arrive in Beijing in less than 2 hours to begin a state visit with China's President Xi Jinping. Before leaving Washington, the president was asked about the current ceasefire with Iran.
11: Their military is gone. It's wiped out. And we're only going to make a good deal. And we'll see what happens.
10: Kuwait says it's arrested 4 members of Iran's Islamic Revolutionary Guard Corps. As NPR's Aya Batraoui reports, Kuwait says the 4 were among 6 Iranians on a patrol mission when their navigation system failed, sending them into Kuwaiti waters.
12: Kuwait's Interior Ministry says a group of 6 men landed on its Bubiyan Island on May 1st with a rented fishing boat to, quote, carry out a mission that included hostile acts against the state of Kuwait. It named all 6 and listed their rank in Iran's Navy. The statement says Kuwaiti forces exchanged fire with the group and that a member of Kuwait's armed forces was wounded in the clashes. Kuwait says 2 of the men fled, while the other 4 were arrested and confessed during interrogation to belonging to Iran's Revolutionary Guard. Iran has attacked Gulf Arab states with missiles and drones throughout the U.S.-Israeli war on it. But this incident in Kuwait marks the first time a Gulf Arab state says its forces clashed with Iranian forces on its soil. Aya Batraoui, NPR News, Dubai.
10: This is NPR News.
0: And this is news from North Country Public Radio. It's 6:31. I'm Monica Sandresky. A state judge says Republican Nassau County Executive Bruce Blakeman can access public matching funds for his campaign against Governor Hochul. He's running in the governor's race that will take place this fall. The New York Public News Network's Jimmy Vielkind has more.
13: A judge in Albany says that Democrats on the state public campaign finance board acted improperly when they barred Blakeman from getting matching funds. Board officials said Blakeman made a paperwork error. But Justice Denise Hartman ruled that the board should have given him a chance to correct his mistake. She gave him a week to do so. Republican State Committee Chairman Ed Cox praised Hartman's decision. He says it will give Blakeman a boost.
14: This makes it possible for him to, as the campaign finance laws were designed, so that he can have a full campaign.
13: Hochul isn't seeking public matching funds and already has more than $20 million on hand. In Albany, I'm Jimmy Vielkind for the New York Public News Network.
0: Advocates and state lawmakers rallied in Albany yesterday seeking the expansion of programs that provide housing relief for seniors and people who are disabled who either rent or own their homes. They want to raise the income threshold from $50,000 to $75,000 to account for rising costs. Deb Fisher is with Live On New York. That's a nonprofit that focuses on senior services and aging.
15: New York says it wants to be an age-friendly state. But an age-friendly state does not allow older people to be priced out of their homes after a lifetime of work. An age-friendly state does not force older people to choose between rent, medication, and groceries.
0: The governor's budget proposal included the change for the rental programs, but not ones for those who own their homes. The income requirements have not changed since 2014. And state police have found and identified the man who died while kayaking on the Scroon River in Warrensburg. Police say 21-year-old Sahail Nabi of Yonkers was kayaking with a small group of people on Sunday on the Scroon River when the group lost sight of him. Underwater recovery teams searched for Nabi and found him nearly 24 hours later. Police say they found him not far from where his kayak was located. The investigation is ongoing. This is news from North Country Public Radio. It's 6:34.
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16: 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I'm Michelle Martin.
2: I'm Leila Faldin.
4: And I'm Steve Inskeep in Beijing, where the temperature hit 92 degrees today. The air quality is intense, and where President Trump is meeting Chinese leader Xi Jinping. We are 13 months out from Liberation Day, when Trump imposed tariffs on China that quickly escalated over 145%. So much has happened since then. Eventually, the United States Supreme Court ruled his tariffs were illegal. but very little was resolved in a long-term relationship of two countries that once seemed like partners, then like rivals, and that seemed to drift apart year by year. Manufacturers in both countries face uncertainty, and my colleague Jennifer Pack has been hearing their stories. She's following a manufacturer in the U.S. and one in China.
17: At a factory in the shoemaking hub of Dongguan City, nearly 400 workers cut material, punch holes, and sew casual and athletic shoes mainly for Western brands. They work with a lot of machines. But the most critical tasks are still done by hand, says James Gao, whose company named ShoeBot owns this factory. He points to workers brushing glue on shoe soles. If you don't apply enough glue, he says, the bottom of the shoe will come off. Apply too much, the glue oozes out, and the shoe is defective. This is a very technical skill, something he says he can't find in the U.S. America had shoemaking skills, he says, but it lost out to countries where manufacturing costs less, including China. It doesn't sound like it, but this is the front line of the U.S.-China trade war. President Trump, in his first term, said China is eating America's lunch. He repeated the sentiment a year ago, saying that China and other trade partners have
18: taken advantage of us, ripped us off, and left us for dead, frankly.
17: China pushed back. Trump retaliated. The tariffs meant it didn't make sense for us to make shoes in China for the U.S. market, says Gao. We quickly went into a joint venture to manufacture in Vietnam, where the U.S. tariffs were not as high. So Trump's tariffs have pushed some of the supply chain out of China, but not back to the U.S. Across the Pacific, tariffs are also driving up costs for American manufacturers that buy components from China. For example, this Texas-based factory.
19: Okay. Just for my recording level, and you can drink your coffee because it's not live. Sure.
17: I came to meet the owner, Saheed Ayoub. He's the founder of Isotherm. It designs equipment for commercial fisheries, oil and gas, basically anything that requires cooling. For 25 plus years, he's been manufacturing here in Arlington, Texas.
20: This is all Chinese material. So.
17: Titanium mostly?
20: Titanium, yeah.
17: Raw materials, though, are mostly imported from China. So when the tariffs went up last spring, Ayoub started thinking about moving part of his business out of the U.S. Since then, the U.S. and China have struck a trade truce. And a majority of Americans say they're against increasing tariffs on Chinese imports, according to a new NPR, Chicago Council, and Ipsos survey. China would welcome this. Ahead of Trump's visit, the Chinese Foreign Ministry released this video, highlighting the benefits of U.S.-China cooperation. Today, China-U.S. trade matches the annual GDP of a mid-sized country, it says. Thousands of American companies invest in China. 80% of Apple's core suppliers have plants in China. It's an upbeat message. But for businesses on the front line of U.S.-China trade, their experience since Trump's first term has not been so positive. For Texas manufacturer Ayoub, he's got modest hopes for any tariff relief this week.
20: I'm just hoping that it will not go up. Hopefully it will come down.
17: And he's still looking to diversify his manufacturing outside of the U.S., including to China.
20: You always keep all your options open. So we are still looking into that.
17: As for Gao in Dongguan, he says he's been trying to enter more non-U.S. markets since just before Trump returned to the White House last year. In a world that's become more unpredictable, Gao says he just wants to stay agile. Jennifer Pak, NPR News, in Dongguan City, China.
4: We're co-hosting Morning Edition from Washington and Beijing this week, and I will be here throughout the presidential summit.
5: People in Fairbanks, Alaska are waiting for the dramatic arrival of spring. It's called green up, when birch and aspen trees put their leaves out in a rapid burst. And many of the hills turn green seemingly overnight. It's forecast to happen in the next few days. NPR's Ravina Koenig reports.
0: When botanist Jan Daw moved up to Fairbanks in 1975, the first green up she saw felt like magic.
21: To be able to watch the same tree at 8 o'clock in the morning, noon, 6 o'clock at night, and you could see that they were growing.
0: Daw works for the University of Alaska Fairbanks and is part of a group that tracks green up each year. Birch and aspen make up a big part of the region's greenery. And while some shadier areas can take longer, often a lot of the trees go from bare to leafy in a shocking 24 to 48 hours.
21: The forest turns from the dull gray of winter into this fresh green burst.
0: What explains this rapid leaf out? To start, Daw says Fairbanks is right at the northern edge of where trees grow, less than 200 miles below the Arctic Circle. It's super cold and dark in the winter, and not many types of trees grow in this region.
21: You have to really be a survivor.
0: Further south, Daw says trees may have 7 months to soak up the sun through their leaves and make it into food. But in Fairbanks, it's more like four.
21: And if you're going to be a successful plant, you have to get your leaves out there.
0: In other words, these trees have evolved to take advantage of the growing season the second it arrives. When is that? Depends year to year. Being so far north, Fairbanks is now getting a whopping 18 plus hours of daylight, which can supercharge plant growth. But the ground also has to thaw enough, and that's the unpredictable part, that the roots can pull up water and make it into sap, which then goes to every single branch.
21: Every single winter bud and feeds it in order for it to have the energy it needs to grow and then open up.
0: For those who live in this area, it's a big moment. Winter is long for people as well as trees.
22: Snow's on the ground, my yard is flooded, my dog is soaking wet, and I'm like, it's coming. It's gonna be spring, it's gonna be summer.
0: Hannah Hill lives in Fairbanks and calls green up a seasonal holiday.
22: I like to celebrate it by hooting and hollering and carrying on and texting everybody I know that I love them and that we did it and here you go.
0: Hill also runs an annual pool where people bet on the day green up arrives. This year, over 100 people participated and are watching their windows for that pop of green. Ravenna Koenig, NPR News.
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23: I'm Dr. Anthony Lizerwitz, and this is Climate Connections. 3 years ago, devastating wildfires on Maui killed more than 100 people and destroyed much of the town of Lahaina. The flames have long been extinguished, but for many, the crisis is ongoing.
24: Almost 100% of my caseload is wildfire survivors. A lot of them have lost family members. Some of them had to relocate. Some of them have just lost everything.
23: Christopher Knightsbridge is a therapist at a behavioral health clinic in Lahaina. He co-authored a recent study that found that people affected by the Maui fires have higher rates of depression, anxiety, and suicidal thoughts. And the mental health impacts are often greatest for people who lack permanent housing or stable employment. Knightsbridge says for many of his patients, addressing their mental health struggles often takes a back seat to their other urgent recovery needs.
24: What's more important, right? At the moment, it's food and making sure your kids are okay, making sure your kids are going to school. They haven't even begun to be able to really process the traumas that happen because they're too busy trying to just basically survive.
23: So he says the people of Lahaina still need support and resources to help them rebuild their lives and get the mental health care they need. Climate Connections is produced by the Yale Center for Environmental Communication. To learn more about climate change, visit climateconnections.org.
25: 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Good morning. I'm Monica Sandreski at 6:44. I'm glad you could join us this morning. Coming up in about 5 minutes, we'll get caught up on news headlines from right here in northern New York. That's just ahead, starting at 6:49. 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Rain showers in the forecast today, with highs in the 50s expected. We've been hearing music from Mark Corey of Watertown here on NCPR at 6:45.
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5: 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I'm Leila Fadel.
16: And I'm Michelle Martin. Good morning. Teenagers enjoying the first steps toward independence have always liked to gather at parties, maybe at a local mall or at a park. Adults often find these get-togethers annoying. But recently, gatherings in some places are taking what seems, in some cases, like a more ominous turn. Here's a couple of local TV reports.
3: Out-of-control teenagers taking over streets across the nation now.
6: Meanwhile, a community field day in Orlando turned to swarms of teenagers actually being chased by police officers. And organizers say that the teens tried to take over the family-friendly event. West News' David Jones is...
16: We called Kristen Henning to get her take on this, what are being called teen takeovers. She's a professor at Georgetown Law Center who also directs the school's Juvenile Justice Clinic and Initiative. Good morning, Professor Henning. Thanks so much for joining us.
7: Good morning, Michelle. Thank you for having this conversation.
16: Well, so tell us about what are being called teen takeovers. Some people call them like flash mobs. And what makes these different from other types of impromptu hangouts? Is it the size? Because kids can gather on social media and the groups are bigger. What are you seeing?
7: Look, you know, a teen takeover is literally a group of teenagers who get together at a designated time, at a designated location, to do what teenagers do, which is socialize, laugh, you know, hang out with friends, get some outdoor space, you know. And what makes these different is that they are now being sensationalized and they're getting a bad rap because we are seeing video clips and reports, sensationalized reports like the ones you just played about out-of-control kids, swarms of young people interfering with businesses. And the reality is, in so many of these instances, we are sensationalizing teenagers, often lower income children of color, who are taking over, if you will, or visiting gentrified neighborhoods.
16: Okay.
7: Or the okay. focus becomes on the delinquent or criminal activity
16: okay.
7: that takes place.
16: Okay. So has your clinic had any cases connected to these get-togethers in the D.C. area?
7: So we have not. And in the District of Columbia, the arrest numbers have been quite low in the recent April and March incidents of this. And I think it's telling that our clinic, has not had any arrest tied to this.
16: Okay.
7: Seeing anywhere from 2 to 8 kids on each occasion of these teen gatherings being arrested.
16: For what, though? For fighting among themselves? For what? Property damage?
7: Excellent question. I mean, I pulled it up. I was curious about this myself. The one in March had 2 youth arrests that we found reported, and there were indeed 2 guns recovered in April. And I'll say more about that if you like. April, there were about 8 arrests. We're talking about 5 arrests were what they call assault on a police officer. And people have to understand, this is not a situation where a child is okay. running over and initiating an assault on
16: okay.
7: a police officer.
16: So,
7: but these are, you know, encounters.
16: So if your concern clearly is that kids are being
7: resisting,
16: that kids are being criminalized, what is a more effective strategy in your case, in your opinion?
7: Yeah, so the more successful strategy is creating, it's a couple of things. It's creating positive spaces for young people to hang out. So I want to give a shout out to the Department of Parks and Recreation for their teen night outs. Also,
16: okay.
7: another positive response is outreach teams, youth outreach teams,
16: okay.
7: like Words,
16: we
7: Life.
16: We have to leave it there for now. Kristen Henning is director of the Juvenile Justice Clinic and Initiative at Georgetown Law Center. This is Morning Edition from NPR News. I'm Michelle Martin.
5: And I'm Leila Fadel.
25: And I'm Monica Sandreski. It's 6:49, and this is news from the North Country Public Radio newsroom. It was a record-setting year for Olympic venues in the Adirondacks and Catskills. Ski centers like Whiteface and Gore Mountain saw about a 10% more visitors from the year before. This comes as the Olympic Regional Development Authority is spending a few million dollars to develop a plan to maintain those venues long-term. Pat Bradley reports for the New York Public News Network.
8: Orta Vice President of Sales, Marketing, and Communications, Tate Wardlaw, says visitation across all venues has been steadily increasing since 2021.
9: There are several reasons for that growth. Orta, over the last 7 years, has significantly improved its guest experience across all of its venues. It also reflects a better operational execution, and Mother Nature helps us out with a great year of snow.
8: Wardlaw notes events not included in the visitor data may significantly raise attendance and revenues.
9: We think that the non-ticketed, non-accounted for audience across all venues over the course of the entire year falls somewhere between 800,000 and a million additional visitations. So the total number of visitors is anywhere between 1.8 and 2 million visitors last year and a little bit more so this year.
8: The increase in visits have a spin-off effect on local communities. Town of Minerva Supervisor Stephen McNally also chairs the Essex County Board of Supervisors.
10: Essex County receives most of our revenue through sales tax from tourism, and the governor has done a wonderful job building the infrastructure with Orta to support tourism. And the more people that come and use the facilities, the better it is for the entire economy.
8: Lake Placid Mayor Art Devlin explains any sales tax revenue generated by visitors goes to the county.
11: The only thing that really brings us income in is property tax, and we cannot raise it more than 2% a year. So that really doesn't help the village, at least from our administrative side, but it helps the village in general. You know, when businesses do well, they upgrade their facilities and it attracts people and you don't have empty stores. Not just the village, but the town and Wilmington and the people around here. It's really great for us.
8: The numbers issued by the governor's office indicate that most visits occurred in the winter. McNally notes the number of tourists coming to the region varies widely depending on the weather.
10: This year we had record snowfalls. We had a wonderful ski season, so that helps us. You know, the small town I live in, if we get snow, the traffic on the road doubles heading to Gore Mountain. A lot of it's weather dependent, but infrastructure is the key, and Orta's leading the way with that. And, you know, hopefully the towns are doing a little better, the county's doing a little better, making our venues more receptive to the tourist dollar.
8: The Orta Board in December authorized hiring a consultant to review current and future maintenance needs and whether the authority has enough staff to run the venues. At the time, Orta President and CEO Ashley Walden explained the report will include a full assessment.
12: It's a huge amount of infrastructure that we have of varying vintages. This strategic plan includes a full conditions assessment. There's also a workforce component. They will help us to put together a routine maintenance plan that helps us to build the workforce to support that.
8: Wardlaw says by hiring the consultant, the board is framing long-term strategic fiscal and infrastructure goals and objectives.
9: We are fairly comfortable with where we are positioned today to be able to service 250,000 skiers at Whiteface, for example. But we also need to ask ourselves, are we positioned well for growth across the Olympic Authority, both in terms of HR and in terms of facilities infrastructure?
8: Devlin says if there are staffing or maintenance issues, it's not obvious to the user.
11: I've skied quite a bit this year. I've been to events at the Bob Run. They've had back-to-back world-class events, and maybe they're having problems, but I don't see any of it. Everything looks really, really good.
8: There are more than 1,500 full-time employees working at Orta's six venues. The study will take a year to 18 months to complete. In Plattsburgh, I'm Pat Bradley for the New York Public News Network.
25: Libraries are more than shelves of books. They're a place for kids to learn, for people to access Wi-Fi or computers, and a place for a community to grow and people to come together. In today's North Country at Work story, we speak with a small-town librarian in Jefferson County where many patrons are military families that come and go. Anna Williams-Bergen has more.
2: Army air traffic controller, small-town librarian. These are very different professions, but Octavia Walker was both. And she says there are some transferable skills, like multitasking.
13: Sometimes you can have, like, a couple families with a bunch of kids over in the corner. You can have two people that want a book, another kid who wants this, and you have to know how to, like, delegate your time and, you know, be able to help everybody at the same time.
2: Walker runs the Hay Memorial Library in Sackett's Harbor, near Watertown. It's a job she stumbled into when she retired after nearly 7 years in the Army. Walker's husband saw the job posting on Facebook, suggested she apply, even though she'd never worked at a library before. When she got the job, Walker didn't even get to train under the former director.
13: She hands me a binder, and she's like, sign up through the website, and that was it.
2: Walker was off to the races. She learned a lot by doing and connecting with other regional librarians for advice. She says a lot of her job is being a jack of all trades for community members.
13: I have some that will come and be like, hey, I can't attach this photo to my email. Help me. Or my phone locked me out. Or I need help with my passport. I've helped people get passports, visas, get them ready for their cruise, all sorts of things. And as long as I know it, or if not, I'll just Google it and I'm happy to be of service.
2: While libraries are a gathering space in many small towns, Walker says that role is especially important here in Sackett's Harbor. The village is close to the Fort Drum military base, and a lot of her patrons are military families.
13: Actually, just today, we had a family come in. They're like, oh, we just got stationed here. This is our first time visiting. Tell me about what's going on in town.
2: Walker says that a big part of her role is helping new families settle in, being their encyclopedia for this community.
13: Most new people will come here, get a library card, and be like, oh, do you need to know where you want to go to eat? Do you need a rental or what church? We pretty much know everything here.
2: Walker first fell in love with Sackett's Harbor when she herself was stationed at Fort Drum. It has a harbor right on Lake Ontario, and she and her husband loved the sense of community here, how they could go out and always bump into someone they knew. She says she was lucky to find a year-round job in such a small place. And at the same time, they're lucky to have her. Villages like Sackett's can't afford to pay much for positions like Walker's. Walker says it's only because of her military pension that she's able to make it work. And she says that background makes it easy to connect with many of her other patrons.
13: We all have something in common. It's like, oh, okay, we can all like, oh, your husband's deployed, so is mine. Or, you know, like, we understand each other. So I would say over half of the families that come here are military.
2: Military families move a ton. Every 3 years is pretty standard. Some of them still stay in touch with the library. They come back when they're in town to visit or send the library a Christmas card. Walker says it can be hard for families to start from scratch so often, to find new friends, a new community. The library can help bridge that.
13: We just had two families in earlier, and they didn't know each other before, and one was military, and so she's like, oh, I want to meet other moms. And I was like, hold on a second, let me connect you with, and I do that all the time. And a lot of the moms have kids all of the similar age. They come hang out at the library, and this is where they meet and create their own friend group.
2: During the summers, you can find Walker on the front steps of her library, armed with chalk and bubbles, building community one family at a time. For North Country Public Radio's North Country at Work project, I'm Anna Williams-Bergen in Sackett's Harbor.
25: 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In the weather forecast today, we can expect rain showers throughout the North Country. Cooler temperatures today with highs in the 50s expected. Should be warming up over the next few days, though. The region is turning different shades of green as spring blossoms across the region. Wildflowers are sprouting up in the woods. Daffodils are everywhere. The grass is growing back. Emily Russell soaked up the sights and sounds of spring on a short hike in Warren County, and she sent back this postcard.
14: So I'm out here walking at the Meadowbrook Nature Preserve in Queensbury. And the woods are really damp. The trail is a bit damp in spots too, but there's just birds of all kind all around me. You can hear a bit of the car hum in the distance because it's in a pretty busy spot of Queensbury, but it's this cool little like patch of what feels a bit like wilderness here in an otherwise pretty busy spot by the Southern Adirondacks. It feels like green up has just recently taken hold. And so the grass here, there's like a bit of a meadow that we're about to walk into, and it's really bright green, little daffodils popping up, and just a beautiful little walk in the woods here in Queensbury. I'm Molly Russell, North Country Public Radio, at the Meadowbrook Preserve in Queensbury.
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4: Live from NPR News in Washington, I'm Korva Coleman. The Trump administration's defense budget request is getting a lot of congressional pushback. NPR's Claudia Grisales reports lawmakers want to know details and more about the cost of the war in Iran.
15: Pentagon officials estimate the Iran war has cost $29 billion so far, but that does not include repairs to U.S. facilities attacked by Iran that could add billions more to that price tag. The Pentagon plans to ask for supplemental funding on top of a $1.5 trillion budget proposal for the next fiscal year that Defense Secretary Pete Hegseth argues will remake the military.
17: This is admittedly a historic budget. It is a fiscally responsible budget, and it is a warfighting budget.
15: But amid an unpopular war, many lawmakers are expressing bipartisan frustration over the administration's shifting plans concerning Iran and a lack of information tied to their historic spending plans. Clara Rizales, NPR News.
4: Republican-led states in the South are moving quickly to redraw their congressional maps ahead of the midterm elections. This comes after the U.S. Supreme Court gutted a key section of the Voting Rights Act. Alabama will hold a special election in August for new districts that were previously ruled illegal. NPR Stephen Fowler says voting rights and civil rights groups are challenging this.
18: It reiterates conflicting realities here. Republicans are making these changes for political aims, fewer Democrats, more Republicans. But in the South, you can't disentangle political aims from race and historic fights over civil rights. So for Black voters, those national aims just have a different connotation.
4: NPR Stephen Fowler reporting. Separately, the South Carolina State Senate has rejected a proposal to extend its current session to work on redrawing that state's map. Redistricting could help eliminate South Carolina's one Democratic seat held by James Clyburn, a civil rights activist. Prediction market Kalshi is now tracking campaign staffers to make sure they don't bet on their own candidates. This follows an NPR report on a staffer who made money from insider information. NPR's Luke Garrett has more.
19: Kalshi is a leading prediction market in the U.S. It has hosted over $1 billion in election and political bets. Campaign staff aren't allowed to use these markets, but now Kalshi is, quote, actively screening campaign staff to make sure they don't. The company's enforcement lawyer, Robert Denault, said Kalshi is using Federal Election Commission data to do just this. It remains unclear how effective this new monitoring system will be to prevent insider campaign bets. Meanwhile, in Congress, Representative Richie Torres, a Democrat from New York, introduced a bill banning campaign staff from placing election bets on all prediction markets, including Kalshi, Polymarket, and Predictit. Both actions come after NPR reported a campaign staffer bet and made, quote, thousands on prediction markets using insider information. Luke Garrett, NPR News, Washington.
4: It's NPR. The Senate has confirmed President Trump's choice for the Federal Reserve, Kevin Warsh. That term is for 14 years. The vote was mostly on party lines, with Pennsylvania Democrat John Fetterman voting to approve. A second vote is expected as early as today on Warsh's nomination to succeed Jerome Powell as Fed chair. The Justice Department is filing criminal charges against the companies that managed the cargo ship that crashed into a Baltimore bridge 2 years ago. Six construction workers were killed when the Francis Scott Key Bridge collapsed. From member station WYPR, Scott Massioni reports the ship's technical superintendent was also indicted.
0: Synergy Marine Private Limited and Synergy Maritime Private Limited, along with Superintendent Radhakrishnan Karthik Nair, are charged with conspiracy, willingly failing to immediately inform the Coast Guard of a known hazardous condition, obstruction of an agency proceeding, and false statements. Kelly Hayes, the U.S. Attorney for Maryland, says the ship used the wrong kind of pump, making it unable to restart after it lost power and tried to hide that information.
20: Synergy employees, including its shoreside technical managers, fabricated and directed the fabrication of safety inspections and certifications related to vessel systems.
0: The corporations could be on the hook for as much as $10 billion in fines. I'm Scott Massioni in Baltimore.
4: Separately, the state of Maryland has reached a settlement with the owners and operators of the ship that struck the bridge. This is worth $2.25 billion. The settlement avoids a trial scheduled to start next month. 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
25: Good morning. I'm Monica Sandreski. It's 7:06 today on Wednesday, May 13th. Good morning. I'm glad you could join us this morning. Stick around. Coming up in about 15 minutes here on Morning Edition, we'll take a closer look we'll have a closer conversation with New York Times tech correspondent Mike Isaac about Sam Altman's testimony in the lawsuit brought by billionaire entrepreneur Elon Musk against OpenAI. As Sam Altman takes the stand, we'll dig into this lawsuit coming up at 7:21 right here on NCPR. 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Rain showers in the forecast today throughout the North Country. Cooler temperatures, highs in the 50s today. Last check, it was 42 degrees in Boonville, 40 degrees in Saranac Lake right now, and 41 in Plattsburgh. 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
5: It's Morning Edition from NPR News. I'm Leila Fadel.
22: And I'm Michelle Martin. Good morning. Air Force One lands in Beijing soon. President Trump is there to talk with China's President Xi Jinping.
5: Their summit will be brief. Expectations are low. But much is at stake in the trade war. And the president is bringing along many of the biggest corporate chief executives in the United States.
22: Our colleague Steve Inskeep is in Beijing for the summit. Hey there.
23: Hi there, Michelle. I'm in the center of this gigantic city, and I'm with NPR's Jennifer Pack, who's based in China, and we're going to talk through the events of this summit that begins shortly. Jennifer, Leila mentioned CEOs. Who's the president bringing here?
24: Well, he's bringing a bunch of CEOs from Boeing, Cargill, even NVIDIA, basically companies that want to sell more to China because many of their sales were stalled because President Trump launched a trade war last year. Trump had launched tariffs on Chinese exports, and he had imposed export controls on American high tech. Mm-hmm. China struck back. So they reached a kind of pause last year, but it's really fragile. So the two leaders are meeting to stabilize the relationship.

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Today is Wednesday, May 13th. Hello, my friend. How are you doing this morning? Hope you're well and feeling good and ready for the day ahead. Thanks for inviting me along this morning. Stick around. Coming up in about 10 minutes, we'll get caught up on the morning's news from around the country with NPR and from right here in northern New York with the North Country Public Radio Newsroom. That's just ahead starting at 7:30. 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And from the Arc Jefferson St. Lawrence, supporting people with disabilities to achieve their goals and be actively engaged in their communities. 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
1: This is Bird Note. The harsh caws of American crows are one of the most familiar bird calls in North America. But a few crows in this flock sound like they've got stuffy noses. The birds aren't under the weather, of course. They're fish crows, a different species from the more widespread American crow. Fish crows are a little smaller than American crows. Otherwise, they look very similar. But their voices are distinctive. The American crow's hoarse caws. And the nasally calls of the fish crow. While they do love seafood, fish crows aren't limited to coastal areas. They're found in much of the eastern U.S., and the species seems to be spreading to new areas north and west to breed. In winter, fish crows join flocks of American crows looking for food in cities and landfills, where they'll sometimes squabble for a tasty morsel with a fellow scavenger like a raccoon or a gull. So, if you hear a bird in your neighborhood that sounds like it could use some cold medicine, keep an eye out for fish crows. For Bird Note, I'm Michael Stein. 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
2: 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Good morning. I'm Monica Sandresky at 744. This is North Country Public Radio. I'm glad you could join us. In the weather forecast today, we can expect cloudy skies, rain throughout the area throughout the day today, too. Highs in the 50s.
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4: 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I'm Leila Fadel.
5: And I'm Michelle Martin. Good morning. When President Trump negotiates with Iran, he says he thinks only of eliminating Tehran's nuclear weapons capability and, quote, not even a little bit, unquote, about Americans' financial struggles. Americans, though, are giving affordability a lot of thought. Nowhere more than in California, which has had some of the nation's highest gas prices for a while. The average price for a gallon of regular there is more than $6. From member station KQED, Azul Dostron-Ekman reports on how spiraling costs are forcing financial sacrifices.
6: I'm just doing this to get over the bridge so I can go to Costco.
7: It's afternoon rush hour in San Francisco, and Naomi Rodriguez needs gas. The marquee at this gas station reads $6.80 for a gallon of regular.
6: What was it, $17 for 2.5 gallons? Crazy.
7: Rodriguez is in her early 30s, a UC Berkeley student, and works at a social justice nonprofit here in the city. Since leaving campus housing in February, she's been staying with friends in different Bay Area cities and commuting by car to work.
6: Like, I can't even really focus on putting all my money towards getting a place for myself because I spend so much on gas, and not even just gas, just all the car expenses.
7: Besides that, she also says she can't afford to visit her mother in Southern California, who's sick with cancer. And she's cutting out things that help her manage her stress, like the gym and driving to support groups.
6: And I go to school to help people. You know, that's what I want to do, and I can barely help myself with this economy.
7: California's gas is expensive for a few reasons. The state has higher taxes, a requirement for a cleaner burning, more expensive blend of fuel, and there are supply issues. But the war in Iran has sent gas prices soaring to near record levels.
8: I'm just getting this ready because we're going to be dropping this off. This is going to be our first stop.
7: Across the bay in Oakland, Shakina Samaya Thomas is getting ready to run some errands. On today's trip, she's heading to a recycler, Trader Joe's, and later to get gas. She bundles these errands into one to save on costs. She's in her early 60s and says to get to work or medical appointments, she has to drive. She works as a substitute adult educator, and her husband works in security. Last year, combined, they both made just over $34,000.
8: Driving is reserved for getting to and from work and getting our basic needs met. I don't see friends. I don't go out. I don't do social things.
7: And the recent jumps in gas prices have taken a toll.
8: It's a constant calculation trying to manage all this. And yes, it's exhausting. It's emotionally and physically exhausting. And it's not easy on a marriage either, I'm going to tell you that.
7: Later, when she gets gas, she pays $34 for 6 gallons.
8: That's money I don't have for food. That's money I don't have to pay my utility bills. That's money that isn't going to go to savings, isn't going to go to retirement, isn't going to go to the potential of one day maybe being able to take a vacation. You know, the things that people want.
7: For her, driving is non-negotiable. So if prices keep rising, she says she'd be forced to cut one of the few things left that bring her and her husband joy, their streaming subscriptions. Other than that, she says she doesn't know what's left to cut. For NPR News, I'm Azul Dahlstrom-Ekman in Oakland.
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0: This is Northern Light for Wednesday, May 13th. Good morning. I'm Monica Sandreski.
1: And I'm Catherine Wheeler. A record number of people visited Olympic venues in New York over the last year, and that's as the state is starting to plan for how to take care of the facilities for years to come.
2: It's a huge amount of infrastructure that we have. There's also a workforce component. They will help us to put together a routine maintenance plan that helps us to build the workforce to support that.
0: Also on the show, we'll head to Sackett's Harbor, where the library serves as a community hub for nearby military families.
3: Most new people will come here, get a library card, and be like, oh, do you need to know where you want to go to eat? Do you need a rental or what church? We pretty much know everything here.
1: And we'll talk with a Glens Falls high school student who won a state culinary competition and is now training for nationals.
0: All that's coming up on Northern Light. 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

0: This is Northern Light. I'm Monica Sandresky.
1: And I'm Catherine Wheeler. A state judge says the Republican candidate for governor can access public matching funds for his campaign. Bruce Blakeman is running against Democratic Governor Kathy Hochul in this November's election. The New York Public News Network's Jimmy Vielkind has more.
2: A judge in Albany says that Democrats on the state public campaign finance board acted improperly when they barred Blakeman from getting matching funds. Board officials said Blakeman made a paperwork error. But Justice Denise Hartman ruled that the board should have given him a chance to correct his mistake. She gave him a week to do so. Republican State Committee Chairman Ed Cox praised Hartman's decision. He says it will give Blakeman a boost.
3: This makes it possible for him to, as the campaign finance laws were designed, so that he has he can have a full campaign.
2: Hochul isn't seeking public matching funds and already has more than $20 million on hand. In Albany, I'm Jimmy Vielkind for the New York Public News Network.
0: Advocates and state lawmakers rallied in Albany yesterday to push legislators to expand housing programs that provide relief for seniors and people who are disabled who rent or own their homes. They want to raise the income threshold from $50,000 to $75,000 to account for rising costs. Deb Fisher is with Live On New York, a nonprofit that focuses on senior services and aging.
4: New York says it wants to be an age-friendly state. But an age-friendly state does not allow older people to be priced out of their homes after a lifetime of work. An age-friendly state does not force older people to choose between rent, medication, and groceries.
0: The governor's budget proposal includes the change for rental programs, but not ones for the people who own their homes. The income requirements have not changed since 2014.
1: It was a record-setting year for Olympic venues in the Adirondacks and Catskills. Ski centers like Whiteface and Gore Mountain saw about 10% more visitors from the year before. Tate Wardlaw heads up marketing for the Olympic Regional Development Authority, also known as ORDA. He says visitation across all venues has been steadily increasing since 2021.
5: There are several reasons for that growth. ORDA, over the last 7 years, has significantly improved its guest experience across all of its venues. It also reflects a better operational execution, and Mother Nature helps us out with a great year of snow.
0: This comes as the Olympic Regional Development Authority is spending a few million dollars to develop a plan to maintain those venues for the long term. Pat Bradley reports for the New York Public News Network.
6: The increase in visits have a spin-off effect on local communities. Town of Minerva Supervisor Stephen McNally also chairs the Essex County Board of Supervisors.
7: Essex County receives most of our revenue through sales tax from tourism, and the governor has done a wonderful job building the infrastructure with ORDA to support tourism. And the more people that come and use the facilities, the better it is for the entire economy.
6: Lake Placid Mayor Art Devlin explains any sales tax revenue generated by visitors goes to the county.
8: The only thing that really brings us income in is property tax, and we cannot raise it more than 2% a year. So that really doesn't help the village, at least from our administrative side, but it helps the village in general. You know, when businesses do well, they upgrade their facilities and it attracts people and you don't have empty stores. Not just the village, but the town and Wilmington and the people around here. It's really great for us.
6: The numbers issued by the governor's office indicate that most visits occurred in the winter. McNally notes the number of tourists coming to the region varies widely depending on the weather.
7: This year we had record snowfalls. We had a wonderful ski season, so that helps us. You know, the small town I live in, if we get snow, the traffic on the road doubles heading to Gore Mountain. A lot of it's weather dependent, but infrastructure is the key, and ORDA is leading the way with that. And, you know, hopefully the towns are doing a little better, the county's doing a little better, making our venues more receptive to the tourist dollar.
6: The ORDA board in December authorized hiring a consultant to review current and future maintenance needs and whether the authority has enough staff to run the venues. At the time, ORDA president and CEO Ashley Walden explained the report will include a full assessment.
9: It's a huge amount of infrastructure that we have of varying vintages. This strategic plan includes a full conditions assessment. There's also a workforce component. They will help us to put together a routine maintenance plan that helps us to build the workforce to support that.
6: Wardlaw says by hiring the consultant, the board is framing long-term strategic fiscal and infrastructure goals and objectives.
5: We are fairly comfortable with where we are positioned today to be able to service 250,000 skiers at Whiteface, for example. But we also need to ask ourselves, are we positioned well for growth across the Olympic Authority, both in terms of HR and in terms of facilities infrastructure?
6: Devlin says if there are staffing or maintenance issues, it's not obvious to the user.
8: I've skied quite a bit this year. I've been to events at the Bob Run. They've had back-to-back world-class events, and maybe they're having problems, but I don't see any of it. Everything looks really, really good.
6: There are more than 1,500 full-time employees working at ORTA's six venues. The study will take a year to 18 months to complete. In Plattsburgh, I'm Pat Bradley for the New York Public News Network.
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0: Jefferson County, where many patrons are military families that come and go. Anna Williams-Bergen has more.
1: Army air traffic controller, small town librarian. These are very different professions, but Octavia Walker was both. And she says there are some transferable skills, like multitasking.
2: Sometimes you can have like a couple families with a bunch of kids over in the corner. You can have two people that want a book, another kid who wants this, and you have to know how to like delegate your time and, you know, be able to help everybody at the same time.
1: Walker runs the Hay Memorial Library in Sackett's Harbor near Watertown. It's a job she stumbled into when she retired after nearly 7 years in the Army. Walker's husband saw the job posting on Facebook, suggested she apply even though she never worked at a library before. When she got the job, Walker didn't even get to train under the former director.
2: She hands me a binder and she's like, sign up through the website. And that was it.
1: Walker was off to the races. She learned a lot by doing and connecting with other regional librarians for advice. She says a lot of her job is being a jack of all trades for community members.
2: I have some that will come and be like, hey, I can't attach this photo to my email. Help me. Or my phone locked me out. Or I need help with my passport. I've helped people get passports, visas, get them ready for their cruise, all sorts of things. And as long as I know it, or if not, I'll just Google it and I'm happy to be of service.
1: Walker says that being comfortable in the digital age gets her a long way.
2: We have a lady who lives across the street. You know, one day her Wi-Fi wasn't working. She's like, can you come over and help? And I was like, okay, hold on. Let me make sure I have coverage. You know, and she always pays me with like fudge or whatever's grown in her garden. I love it. It's like a trading system.
1: Other patrons bring her fresh peas, cut flowers. It's a reflection of the library's unique place in their community. While libraries are a gathering space in many small towns, Walker says that role is especially important here in Sackett's Harbor. The village is close to the Fort Drum military base, and a lot of her patrons are military families.
2: Actually, just today, we had a family come in. They're like, oh, we just got stationed here. This is our first time visiting. Tell me about what's going on in town.
1: Walker says that a big part of her role is helping new families settle in, being their encyclopedia for this community.
2: Most new people will come here, get a library card, and be like, oh, do you need to know where you want to go to eat? Do you need a rental or what church? Or, I mean, we pretty much know everything here.
1: Walker first fell in love with Sackett's Harbor when she herself was stationed at Fort Drum. It has a harbor right on Lake Ontario, and she and her husband loved the sense of community here, how they could go out and always bump into someone they knew. She says she was lucky to find a year-round job in such a small place. And at the same time, they're lucky to have her. Villages like Sackett's can't afford to pay much for positions like Walker's. Walker says it's only because of her military pension that she's able to make it work. And she says that background makes it easy to connect with many of her other patrons.
2: We all have something in common. It's like, oh, okay, we can all like, oh, your husband's deployed, so is mine. Or, you know, like, we understand each other. So I would say over half of the families that come here are military.
1: Military families move a ton. Every 3 years is pretty standard. Some of them still stay in touch with the library. They come back when they're in town to visit or send the library a Christmas card. Walker says it can be hard for families to start from scratch so often, to find new friends, a new community. The library can help bridge that.
2: We just had two families in earlier, and they didn't know each other before, and one was military, and so she's like, oh, I want to meet other moms. And I was like, hold on a second, let me connect you with, and I do that all the time. And a lot of the moms have kids all of the similar age. They come hang out at the library, and this is where they meet and create their own friend group.
1: During the summers, you can find Walker on the front steps of her library, armed with chalk and bubbles, building community one family at a time. For North Country Public Radio's North Country at Work project, I'm Anna Williams-Bergen in Sackett's Harbor.
3: 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You can also email us at work@ncpr.org.
4: State police have found and identified a man who died while kayaking on the Scroon River in Warrensburg. Police say 21-year-old Sohail Nabi of Yonkers was kayaking with a small group of people on Sunday on the Scroon River when the group lost sight of him. Underwater recovery teams searched for Nabi and found him nearly 24 hours later.

0: Police say they found him not far from where his kayak was located. The investigation is ongoing.
1: A Canadian-American dual citizen has pleaded guilty to his role in a human smuggling conspiracy that resulted in the deaths of five people on the St. Lawrence River. According to court documents, 35-year-old Timothy Oakes from the Akwesasne Mohawk Territory in Canada was paid to smuggle people into the U.S. from Canada. Well, the Watertown Daily Times reports that in March 2023, Oakes dropped off a family of Romanian nationals and a boat at the tip of Cornwall Island. His brother, Casey Oakes, took the family across the river, and during the trip, the boat capsized during severe weather. Casey Oakes and the Romanian family died. Timothy Oakes pleaded guilty to conspiracy to commit alien smuggling, along with four counts each of alien smuggling for financial gain and alien smuggling resulting in death. He faces a minimum 5-year sentence to life in prison. His sentencing is scheduled for September.
0: The Hammond Health Center in St. Lawrence County is seeking a new health care provider. The center was first built in the 1980s. It sat empty since December 2024 when the previous provider left. As WWNY-TV reports, the nonprofit that owns the building has been paying to maintain it, but town officials say that's unsustainable. While Alexandra Bays River Hospital is opening a new clinic in Morristown this summer, it has no plans at the moment to take over the Hammond Center.
1: New York's Department of Conservation wants to help small businesses reduce their environmental footprint. 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Consultations can be done virtually or in person. Interested business owners can learn more on the DEC's website or by attending an upcoming webinar on May 20th.
0: The North Country is turning different shades of green as spring blossoms across the region. Wildflowers are sprouting up in the woods. The grass is growing back. Daffodils are everywhere. Emily Russell soaked up the sights and sounds of spring on a short hike in Warren County. She sent back this audio postcard.
2: So I'm out here walking at the Meadowbrook Nature Preserve in Queensbury. And the woods are really damp. The trail is a bit damp in spots too. But there's just birds of all kind all around me. You can hear a bit of the car hum in the distance because it's in a pretty busy spot of Queensbury. But it's this cool little like patch of what feels a bit like wilderness here in an otherwise pretty busy spot by the Southern Adirondacks. It feels like green up has just recently taken hold. And so the grass here, there's like a bit of a meadow that we're about to walk into, and it's really bright green, little daffodils popping up, and just a beautiful little walk in the woods here in Queensbury. Molly Russell, North Country Public Radio, at the Meadowbrook Preserve in Queensbury.
1: The Meadowbrook Nature Preserve is a 54-acre park in Queensbury. It has about 2 miles of trails for hikers and bikers in the warmer months and cross-country skiers in the winter. It's owned and maintained by the town of Queensbury. And you can check out a video of Emily's adventure on our Facebook and Instagram now. This is NCPR.

0: You're listening to Northern Light here on North Country Public Radio. It's Tony After 8. Good morning. I'm Monica Sandreski.
1: And I'm Catherine Wheeler. Stick around after the show for Bird Note coming up at 8:42. With our eyes to the skies, sunset in Long Lake is at 8:15 tonight, and the moon is a waning crescent at 14% full.
0: Rain showers are in the forecast today throughout the North Country and throughout much of the day, too. Some thunderstorms are possible for folks in the Black River Valley and the Tug Hill as well. Highs today, going to be pretty cool again. Highs only expected to reach into the 50s throughout the region. We can expect some wet weather to continue tomorrow and into the day on Friday, too. Hopefully things should dry out a little bit over the weekend as temperatures start to warm up. At last check, it was 41 degrees in Lowville, 45 degrees right now in Saranac Lake, 41 in Plattsburgh, 8 degrees Celsius in Kingston, Ontario, and 40 degrees in Paseco.
1: A senior at Glens Falls High School won a state culinary competition, and she's now headed to nationals. Bella McMahon earned top honors at the recent Skills USA event in Syracuse.
0: Yeah, she credits her teachers at the Southern Adirondack BOCES for helping her grow as a young chef. Emily Russell spoke with Bella about her passion for the culinary arts and how she's preparing for the national Skills USA competition next month.
2: When did you get really interested in food and the culinary arts? And was there something in particular that like sparked joy in you?
3: Yeah, kind of. So as a kid, I was always like a Food Network kid. Like I loved Food Network. Like if the TV was on, it was on Food Network. And when I'd get home from elementary school, I would go up and run on my grandma's laptop and watch cake decorating compilations on YouTube. And I would make her watch them with me, and I'd be like, Grandma, this is so cool. We have to make this. And she'd take me to the store and get me all the ingredients, and we would like recreate these like insane cakes that probably most like grown adults couldn't be doing, and I was doing it in like second grade. Whenever I wanted to try a recipe or something, it was really my grandma would just, she was always down for whatever. She'd take me to the store. And she always just supported my creativity and supported my passion. And so did everyone else in my family. It was just like those elementary school days after school, being able to cook with her and just try new things in the kitchen with her and have fun in the kitchen that really sparked my love. And it always just kind of grew from there.
2: So you're 17 now, and just being a teenager and being in high school can be weird and challenging and stressful. I wonder if like developing your culinary skills has helped you cope with that and just like find your own confidence at this age?
3: I definitely think so. I also think it's like my outlet of creativity. I feel like everyone kind of has their thing. You know, musicians have music, artists have art. Everyone kind of has that one little thing that they have. And for me, it's like my cooking. That's like my thing, you know?
2: Yeah. So you are training at BOCES in the morning and then going to high school in the afternoon. Tell me about like what you're learning at BOCES to develop your skills as a cook and a young chef.
3: My BOCES program is absolutely incredible. And that's thanks to the chefs there, Chef Zwart, Chef Young, and Chef Edie, three of the most incredible people I've ever met in my entire life. And I've gotten the honor to work with Chef Young through most of my high school career. That man is like a literal second dad to me. I've spent so much time cooking in the kitchen with him. He has taught me so much. But they have that program set up as if you are going to the Culinary Institute of America. I mean, it is set up crystal clear. There is so many things in place there to push kids to succeed in that program. And they do so much for that program. They really put their heart and soul into it. You are doing some book work, some culinary book work, obviously, to learn, you know, the terminology and the skills that you need to know. But after you get your book work done, they show the demo of what recipe you're going to be making. They'll demo it. And while they're cooking it, they explain it. And then after that, it's your turn. And then obviously when you were making it, they'll help you along the way if you need it. And then, you know, they taste it and tell you, you know, what they think, what it needs, what it doesn't need, how it's good, how it can improve, things like that.
2: I saw one of the photos of you at this Skills USA States competition that you won in Syracuse in late April. What was that like? Were you in like this massive room with a bunch of other people? Was it stressful? What did it feel like when you were there?
3: Yeah, so I actually competed last year. So I'd been there before. I knew the layout a little bit. But this year, I just have been training so hard. I really spent the whole year training, and I've met with some incredible chefs, and I've met some incredible people that have taught me some incredible things. And I've really gone a lot out of my way that my chefs have helped me do, not even only through BOCES, just to support me and my love for the craft, really. I mean, yeah, this room was loaded with like thousands of people. Like, I don't remember how many it was, but it was a lot of people. And, you know, getting called up on that stage, just hearing my name was like surreal, because it's like been something that I've worked so hard for, but the hard work doesn't stop, because now, you know, we're going to nationals and it's training every day.
2: Do you have a meal in mind that you're preparing, or is it something that they spring on you in the moment? How does that work?
3: Yes. So nationals is actually a lot different than the state competition. For the state competition, all I had to do was break down a chicken, do my knife cuts, my knife skills, and present a salad and one entree. For nationals, I have 5 hours and 15 minutes to break down a chicken, do my knife cuts, create a stock, make an appetizer, which can be hot or cold. Then I get a lunch break. Then I have to plate up a consommé that I've made from the stock, which is basically the most clarified version of a stock that you can get, like a soup. And then I have to present my first entree, then my second entree, then a dessert, all in 5 hours and 15 minutes.
2: Wow. How are you feeling about that?
3: I have been training hard every day since I first heard my name up on that stage. The first thing that went to my mind was, what am I going to do at nationals?
2: So after nationals this fall, you're headed to the Culinary Institute of America, a very prestigious cooking school. And I read that you're specifically interested in Japanese cuisine. What's drawn you to that, and where do you hope it takes you?
3: So yeah, I was actually like blessed enough to be able to go to Saga City with Glens Falls, because I don't know if you know about the Sister City program.
2: No.
3: Glens Falls is basically Sister City schools with Saga City, Japan. So they do an exchange every few years where after some of the kids, like around 10 kids will come here, 10 kids get to go there and stay with a host family and go to school there for like 2 weeks as if you lived there. And so I was blessed enough to have the opportunity to do that because I had such an interest in the cuisine, which I've always just kind of have. I've always just loved those Asian flavors and the way that they pair. And so going over there was incredible. And I was just introduced to so much amazing food and like already having a love for it. It just being able to see it and be there in Japan and eat like the actual Japanese food in Japan was surreal. And it just definitely made me fall in love with that cuisine even more than I already was.
1: That was Bella McMahon, a senior at Glens Falls High School, speaking with Emily Russell. Last month, Bella won the Skills USA State Competition in Culinary Arts. She's now headed to the national event in Atlanta in early June. That's it for the show today. Stick around for news headlines from NPR coming up next.
0: And don't forget to come out to Scroon Lake tomorrow evening. Come meet the crew of NCPR and help raise money for public radio when you grab a drink at the Lodge at Scroon Lake. It's tomorrow evening from 6 to 8 with guest bartender David Summerstein. We can't wait to see you there. A portion of all the drink sales will benefit NCPR. That's tomorrow from 6 to 8 at the Lodge at Scroon Lake.
4: Live from NPR News in Washington, I'm Dave Mattingly. President Trump has arrived in Beijing for a two-day state visit and talks with China's President Xi Jinping. NPR's Jennifer Pack is in Beijing.
5: Trump was the last U.S. president to visit since 2017. And after all of the ceremonial pomp, Trump still launched a trade war with China. He imposed even more tariffs and sanctions last year when he returned to office. Chinese officials retaliated. And the two sides reached a sort of pause last fall. But it's fragile. The two leaders are keen to stabilize the relationship. Chinese media showed roads leading out of the Beijing capital airport were lined with U.S. and Chinese flags side by side to greet Trump's arrival. An editorial in the state-owned People's Daily said China-U.S. relations cannot go back to what it was in the past, but there could be a better future. Jennifer Pak, NPR News, Beijing.
4: Trump says he plans to ask Xi to open up China to American businesses. A number of corporate CEOs traveled with Trump aboard Air Force One, including the head of chipmaker NVIDIA. Sounds of gunshots were heard today at the Philippine Senate, where one of the country's senators had urged the public to block his imminent arrest. De La Rosa is wanted by the International Criminal Court of charges of crimes against humanity stemming from the Philippines' war on drugs. This is NPR News. Days after Tennessee's Republican-led legislature approved a new congressional map, lawmakers in South Carolina have voted not to consider doing the same. Gavin Jackson with South Carolina Public Radio says a handful of Republicans in the state Senate joined their Democratic colleagues to push back on President Trump's call for redistricting.
6: The Senate defeated a last-minute redistricting push in the state as the legislative session nears its end. Five South Carolina Republican senators joined Democrats in killing a bill that would allow lawmakers to take up congressional redistricting after session ends. The five Republicans included Majority Leader Shane Massey, who fielded several calls from President Trump to consider drafting a new map to eliminate Congressman Jim Clyburn's seat, the lone Democratic district of the state's seven. Massey said the map, hastily crafted without public input or thorough vetting, could actually make several districts more competitive for Democrats. Even if the House passes a new map it is considering, time is not on its side in the Senate. For NPR News, I'm Gavin Jackson in Columbia, South Carolina.
4: In Texas, a tentative settlement's been reached in Austin in a case involving four men wrongly accused of raping and killing four teenage girls at a yogurt shop in 1991. If approved, the city will pay three of the men and the family of the fourth $35 million. In February, a judge declared the four to be innocent with the help of advances in DNA evidence. I'm Dave Mattingly in Washington.

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0: This is Bird Note. The harsh caws of American crows are one of the most familiar bird calls in North America. But a few crows in this flock sound like they've got stuffy noses. The birds aren't under the weather, of course. They're fish crows, a different species from the more widespread American crow. Fish crows are a little smaller than American crows. Otherwise, they look very similar. But their voices are distinctive. The American crow's hoarse caws. And the nasally calls of the fish crow. While they do love seafood, fish crows aren't limited to coastal areas. They're found in much of the eastern U.S., and the species seems to be spreading to new areas north and west to breed. In winter, fish crows join flocks of American crows looking for food in cities and landfills, where they'll sometimes squabble for a tasty morsel with a fellow scavenger like a raccoon or a gull. So, if you hear a bird in your neighborhood that sounds like it could use some cold medicine, keep an eye out for fish crows. For Bird Note, I'm Michael Stein. This episode is brought to you by Wild Delight Bird Food, which aims to support wild bird populations with clean, nutritious ingredients in every blend. Available at Chewy.com.
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2: 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I'm Leila Fadel.
3: And I'm Michelle Martin. Good morning. Teenagers enjoying the first steps toward independence have always liked to gather at parties, maybe at a local mall or at a park. Adults often find these get-togethers annoying. But recently, gatherings in some places are taking what seems, in some cases, like a more ominous turn. Here's a couple of TV reports.
4: Out-of-control teenagers taking over streets across the nation now.
5: Meanwhile, a community field day in Orlando turned to swarms of teenagers actually being chased by police officers. And organizers say that the teens tried to take over the family-friendly event.
3: We called Kristen Henning to get her take on this, what are being called teen takeovers. She's a professor at Georgetown Law Center who also directs the school's Juvenile Justice Clinic and Initiative. Good morning, Professor Henning. Thanks so much for joining us.
6: Good morning, Michelle. Thank you for having this conversation.
3: Well, so tell us about what are being called teen takeovers. Some people call them like flash mobs. And what makes these different from other types of impromptu hangouts? Is it the size? Because kids can gather on social media and the groups are bigger. What are you seeing?
6: Look, you know, a teen takeover is literally a group of teenagers who get together at a designated time, at a designated location, to do what teenagers do, which is socialize, laugh, you know, hang out with friends, get some outdoor space, and what makes these different is that they are now being sensationalized and they're getting a bad rap because we are seeing video clips and reports, sensationalized reports like the ones you just played about out-of-control kids, swarms of young people interfering with businesses. And the reality is in so many of these instances, we are sensationalizing teenagers, often lower income children of color who are taking over, if you will, or visiting gentrified neighborhoods, or the focus becomes on the delinquent or criminal activity that takes place.
3: Okay. So has your clinic had any cases connected to these get-togethers in the D.C. area?
6: So we have not. And in the District of Columbia, the arrest numbers have been quite low in the recent April and March incidents of this. And I think it's telling that our clinic, has not had any arrest tied to this. You're seeing anywhere from 2 to 8 kids on each occasion of these teen gatherings being arrested.
3: For what, though? For fighting among themselves? For what? Property damage?
6: Excellent question. I mean, I pulled it up. I was curious about this myself. The one in March had two youth arrests that we found reported, and there were indeed two guns recovered in April. And I'll say more about that if you like. April, there were about eight arrests. We're talking about five arrests were what they call assault on a police officer. And people have to understand, this is not a situation where a child is running over and initiating an assault on a police officer, but these are, you know, encounters that escalate from zero to 100, whether it's verbal threats or resisting.
3: So if your concern clearly is that kids are being criminalized, what is a more effective strategy in your case, in your opinion?
6: Yeah, so the more successful strategy is creating, it's a couple of things. It's creating positive spaces for young people to hang out. So I want to give a shout out to the Department of Parks and Recreation for their teen night outs. Also, another positive response is outreach teams, youth outreach teams.
3: We have to leave it there for now. Kristen Henning is director of the Juvenile Justice Clinic and Initiative at Georgetown Law Center. This is Morning Edition from NPR News. I'm Michelle Martin.
2: And I'm Leila Faldig.
7: And I'm Monica Sandreski. It's 8:49, and you're listening to North Country Public Radio. I'm glad you could join us this morning. A little bit of a dreary day today. We can expect rain showers throughout the North Country for most of the day. Highs only expected to reach into the 50s for much of the region. Wet weather is expected to continue tomorrow and into the day on Friday, too. But fingers crossed for drier conditions as we head into the weekend and as temperatures start to warm up, too. And last check, it was 44 degrees in Messina, 49 degrees in Cape Vincent, 41 degrees in Tupper, and 47 degrees in Glens Falls and in Schuylerville outside of Saratoga Springs.

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I hope they find her or him. Looking for a Love, Jay Giles Band from sometime in the 70s. I don't know. I don't keep track anymore and wouldn't remember even if I knew. It's 3:10. This is the Radio Bob Show. So let's tell, how about a little story, a fun story. This is the educational portion of our show. So this is the song that broke Phil Spector, his career, destroyed his career. Phil Spector was a fabulous and very famous producer of The Wall of Sound, and he produced the Righteous Brothers, the Ronettes, the Crystals, all those girl groups from the early 60s. And then he produced this hit that was going to be the biggest hit ever of his career, but it was a flop, even though it features Ike and Tina Turner. Can you believe it? Anyway, here's the song that broke Phil Spector's back. It didn't really break his back, but...

You know, maybe too much echo, who knows? Anyway, speaking of dogs and puppy dogs, how many years do I have left to let you dog me around? We'll find out. Howlin' Wolf will help us with that.

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1: Hey, that was some nice poetry. He rhymed robberies with rivalries, which are almost the same. I mean, that's good. That was good, Ethan. Anyway, what did I play there? Looking for a Love. That was the Jay Giles Band. Happy Birthday, Magic Dick. After that, River Deep, Mountain High, Ike and Tina Turner with that wall of sound. And then how many more years do I have to let you dog me around? Woof, woof, woof by Howlin' Wolf. Very nice. All right, so let's, as I said earlier, I'm out of here. Key West, this is my last show from Key West Live. Next week, I'll be in the fabulous studios of North Country Public Radio in beautiful Canton, New York. I'm looking forward to it. It's going to be great to be back in the North Country. And like that. And it's going to be warm by then, too, right? Anyway, so in preparation for that, I've packed up a lot of my CDs because I have CDs down here that I play. That's where the music comes from. And I packed them up and I already sent them off to Canton, New York. And I picked the ones that maybe I never play to send back first in case, I don't know, in case the FedEx truck explodes or something. You know, CDs are hard to find. The rest of them I'll bring with me in my suitcase on the plane. But and if the plane explodes, well, then I won't be there anyway, so it's okay. Anyway, I saved some Beatles CDs because the Beatles are great. And this is, I think, my favorite Beatles CD. And let's go back to our inner quiet beauty and feel a little something from Revolver. This is Here, There, and Everywhere.

A guy named Shaken Stevens. What part of the rural South is he from? The answer is Cardiff, Wales, but you knew that already. Okay, so let's see. I do have a request. By the way, if you have any requests, just email them to me, radiobob@ncpr.org, and I'll treat them with every ounce of respect that they deserve and more, and more. All right, anyway, Yvonne from Queensberry wanted to hear a song by the Rolling Stones, believe it or not. She gave me my choice, and so I'm going to pick this one. I kept this CD, too. By the way, this isn't going to get in on a UPS explosion for sure.

Too easy, too predictable, I don't know. But the Rolling Stones, nevertheless, with Gimme Shelter from Let It Bleed, great album. Anyway, you all know these things, so I won't bother you with the details. It is 3:29, and this is the Radio Bob Show live from Key West, Florida. I do have the window open. I don't have the air conditioning on, and it's hot in here, but all my equipment problems from last week have been rectified, which is an equipment in itself, but everything is doing great, and I hope you are too. Let's see. I can't tell you much else, but here's one of the CDs I saved was from my very precious Stax Volt collection. Priceless. Well, it probably is worth $10. But anyway, you know, I play a lot of songs that you've heard before many times, that I've heard before many times. The idea is that you don't listen to every Radio Bob show. How could you? And so you don't know that I already played this one like 2 weeks ago, which I didn't. But so maybe to you, I don't play them too often. I don't know. The jury's out on this. I've only been doing it for, 45 years now? But anyway, we'll find out someday. Here's one I've never played before. This is one of the literally billions of songs that no one has ever heard. I mean, somebody's heard this, but it never made it to the radio and where I ever lived. So here's Barbara and the Browns on the Stax label, My Lover. This is so sweet.

steady news.

You know, some big questions, big questions. Well, how about this one? I think I heard this one on a French detective show. William Bell and Judy Clay. Give me your private number. There's violins, watch out.

0: You know, a lot of songs you can't understand the words. This one I understand the words, but I don't know what it's about. I mean, what's a private number? I mean, isn't everybody have a private number? Oh, you're saying if it was in somebody's house or something, there'd be a number for everybody because not everybody had a... I get it. Okay, never mind. It's 3:35. This is the Radio Bob Show. And tonight, if you stayed up all the way to 9 o'clock, you could hear something about sophomores, not about college sophomores or high school sophomores, but this kind of sophomore.
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0: Later, Gator. The sophomore slump tonight at 9 o'clock here on North Country Public Radio. Okay, let's see. Donnie, maybe, I can't read my own handwriting, from North Carolina, wanted to hear this song by Cream. I hope it's Donnie. How come I can't read it? Maybe it's Darcy or Dory or something.

Does it end there? I guess so. It's 3:39. This is the Radio Bob Show. So speaking of great shows about great music, like Sound Opinions, which is on tonight at 9 o'clock, at 8 o'clock, it's a show about Stevie Wonder. It's actually called Global Village. And tonight it's a Stevie Wonder special because it's his birthday. Stevie is, I think, he's 76 years old today. Happy birthday, Stevie. He's living for the city.

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0: You know, I can't wait to hear that, actually. It's this Saturday at 1, but I mean, 1950, they was just kind of on the edge of when they could record stuff, so I wonder what it sounds like. We'll find out. Anyway, here's Ray Charles. Get out of here, baby. Hit the road, Jack.

0: understand it. You can't mean that.
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0: put you down.
1: There's a lot of code words in there.
0: I don't want to do it, but
1: I don't want to get put down. I don't want to do any dogging around. I don't want to get put down, none of those things. So first of all, let's set the record straight. The guy who wanted to hear Badge by Cream was Doug. Doug, I'm sorry I didn't get your name right. I'm sorry I can't read my writing. Second of all, what about more, just one more song about dogs?

0: So as you can imagine, there's different ways to select songs. That one was selected by how long it was. So there you go. Look at Little Sister. Didn't necessarily fit, but who does? That was Hank Ballard and the Midnighters. Before that, the Rolling Stones from their first album called England's Newest Hitmakers, the Rolling Stones. Before that, it was Jackie Wilson said, there's that plane again, but don't worry about it. It probably won't hit me. Jackie Wilson said that was Van Morrison. And before that, Happy Jack, that was The Who. Hit the Road Jack, Ray Charles, and Living for the City, Stevie Wonder. Very nice. Okay. So coming up next is some news from National Public Radio. I'm still taking your requests. Just email them to me, to radiobob@ncpr.org. And hopefully I'll be back. You never can tell. Yeah, the plane missed. That's good. And I'm actually coming back to the North Country. Can you believe it? In just a few days. In fact, day after tomorrow. So it's going to be great. Anyway, other than that, Broadcast of the Radio Bob Show is supported by Racket River Brewing, offering small-batch craft beer, food trucks, and events year-round in Tupper Lake, and a satellite tasting room in Lake Placid, racketriverbrewing.com. And I didn't time that one correctly either, so now I have 5 seconds to kill, but don't worry about it. Those seconds will be dead anyway. News is next.
1: Live from NPR News, I'm Lakshmi Singh. President Trump's on a high-stakes visit to China, where he and President Xi Jinping are expected to address the Iran war, Taiwan, and trade, among other issues. NPR's Tamara Keith reports on Trump's arrival in Beijing today.
2: There was a red carpet rolled up to Air Force One, and a military band started playing as Trump appeared at the top of the stairs. Trump was greeted by the vice president of China and 300 Chinese teens in matching outfits who waved small Chinese and U.S. flags in sync while chanting a welcome to Trump. A much larger ceremony is planned for when Chinese President Xi Jinping welcomes Trump at the Great Hall of the People. Trade is on the agenda for the visit, and to drive that home, Trump was joined on the flight over by NVIDIA CEO Jensen Huang and Tesla CEO Elon Musk. Tamara Keith, NPR News, Beijing.
1: Chinese interests are on the line in Washington, where a bipartisan effort is underway in Congress to ban Chinese vehicles in the U.S. Kevin Murchard of member station WEMU has more.
3: Called the Connected Vehicle Securities Act, the legislation would prohibit the importation, manufacture, and sale of vehicles, software, and hardware linked to China. China has been accused by the U.S. government of using technology to collect and transmit sensitive information from vehicles it produces. The legislation expands on orders from the first Trump and the Biden administrations by putting the protections into law.
1: Kevin Murchard reporting. The Trump administration says it is imposing a 6-month moratorium on new Medicare enrollments by hospice and home health agencies in order to root out fraud. Vice President J.D. Vance has also announced the administration's deferring more than $1 billion in Medicaid funding for California. Medicaid assists low-income individuals and people with disabilities. The Missouri Supreme Court ruled that a map aimed at netting another seat for Republicans is in effect. St. Louis Public Radio's Jason Rosenbaum reports the decision's yet another blow for Democrats in a mid-decade redistricting scramble.
4: Missouri lawmakers passed a map last year that seeks to convert Democratic Representative Emanuel Cleaver's Kansas City-based district into a GOP-leaning seat. But two voters sued, contending that the submission of referendum signatures prevented that map from going into effect. But the Missouri Supreme Court ruled unanimously that the new map is in effect until Missouri Secretary of State verifies it has enough signatures. That might not happen until a few days before the state's primary, and that may be too late into the election process to switch to a map that's more favorable to Cleaver. The court's decision comes as states like Louisiana, Alabama, and Tennessee are eliminating heavily Democratic majority-minority seats, thanks to the U.S. Supreme Court's decision weakening the Voting Rights Act. For NPR News, I'm Jason Rosenbaum in Jefferson City.
1: It's NPR. Jason Collins, the NBA player who became the first openly gay athlete in the Big Four North American men's professional sports leagues, has died of a brain tumor. NPR's Becky Sullivan has more.
5: Back in 2013, Jason Collins stunned the sports world when he published a cover story in Sports Illustrated with the headline, "I'm a 34-year-old NBA center. I'm black and I'm gay." In an interview with ABC recorded just hours after the announcement, Collins said he'd fought his sexuality for years before embracing it.
6: When you finally get to that point of acceptance, There's nothing more beautiful.
5: There was an outpouring of support afterward, and even a phone call from President Barack Obama, who told Collins he was proud of him. Collins played 13 seasons in the NBA, only one of them after he came out. In the decade plus since then, openly gay athletes remain extremely rare in men's professional sports. Last year, Collins married his longtime partner. Then, just months later, he was diagnosed with glioblastoma, a fast-moving form of brain cancer. He was 47. Becky Sullivan, NPR News.
1: Kevin Warsh, President Trump's pick to lead the Federal Reserve, wants Senate confirmation today, just in time to officially take over as a chair of the central bank at the end of this week. Trump has publicly criticized outgoing Chair Jerome Powell for resisting bigger interest rate reductions, and he may be frustrated when Warsh takes over as well, given the persistent rate of inflation. New York City Mayor Zohran Mamdani is taking a victory lap after saying his administration balanced the city's budget. Yesterday, the Democrat presented a $124.7 billion spending plan without raising property taxes. Critics warn the plan relies on short-term fixes. It's NPR.
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0: So actually, nothing is in my wallet. Good afternoon. It's 6 minutes after 4 o'clock. The Radio Bob Show from Key West, Florida is apparently returned. So broadcast of the so-called show is supported by Christie's International Real Estate, an independent brokerage representing residential and investment properties for buyers and sellers across New England and the Adirondacks since 1968. More at landvest.com. Okay, everybody, take a break. Don't listen, because I'm going to read the big list of call letters here at NCPR. This is be a good time to say, I love you to your child or something like that. Anyway, we're WSLU Canton, 89.5, WSLL Saranac Lake, 90.5, WSLO Malone, 90.9, WSLJ Watertown, 88.9, WSLG Governor, 90.5, WSLZ Cape Vincent, Kingston, 88.1, WXLU Peru, Plattsburgh, 88.1, WXLL Lake Placid, 91.7, WXLS Tupper Lake, 88.3, WXLH Blue Mountain Lake, 91.3, WXLG North Creek, 89.9. Unless you're just hanging around dying to hear your town, I mean, that's okay too. WXLB Boonville, 91.7. Did I say WXLG North Creek at 89.9? Well, if not, you got two for free. WXLD Lowville, 89.7, WXLQ Bristol, 89.1, WXLE Indian Lake, 105.9, WXLJ in Whitehall and Glens Falls, both of them at 94.1, WSLH Old Forge, 88.7, and WELN in Ellenburg at 88.9. I'm having trouble reading this because I've had this piece of paper for the last 5 years here in Florida, and a couple days ago I crumpled it up and threw it away. That was a mistake, because if I had done that, I wouldn't have been able to read it, and that would have been a big problem. Okay. You want to do the weather forecast? I don't know. Showers overnight, temperatures in the 40s. Showers tomorrow with the highs in the mid-50s. Showers tomorrow night, the lows in the mid-40s. But then, as I've said every weather forecast for the last few times, but then on Friday, partly sunny, the highs in the mid-50s. And then Saturday and Sunday, mostly sunny both days with the highs in the mid-70s. It should be a very nice weekend in the North Country for my return from Florida. Here it's 90 degrees in the day, 80 at night, and, you know, it's pretty hot. It's admittedly, you go outside and it's hot. It's hard to do anything. You can't go for a bike ride unless you go in the early morning or late at night, in which case it's dark, which makes it hard too. But in the day, you know, you go out there and you look at somebody who's having to shovel gravel. That's a tough job when it's 90 degrees shoveling gravel, but people do it. Anyway. That's my report from Florida. Okay, on with the show. So here's a song by Chuck Berry where he reviews his experience buying a car made in China. At least I think that's what it's about.
8: As I was motivating back in town, I saw a Cadillac sign say, no money down. So I eased on my brakes and I pulled in the drive, gunned my motor twice, then I walked inside. The dealer came to me, said, trade in your Ford, and I'll put you in a car that'll eat up the road. Just tell me what you want, and then sign that line. and I'll have it brought down to you in an hour's time.

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apparently it's about 722 per gallon is the average price of Jet A fuel. Anyway, that's beside the point. So I've been playing bass along with songs here in Key West, Florida, because I love playing the bass. I've got a little amp here. I've got a bass made in China, actually. And it's very satisfying, you know, because you hear those lovely notes. They just sort of course through you, you know, they vibrate you all over the place. It's a lot of fun. My recommendation is to get a bass and get a nice amp and just play along with everything you could imagine, because it's just so much fun. Anyway, I found that Rye Cooter is very complicated. I guess I always knew he was very complicated, but all of his songs are different. They've got a twist to them. The bass line is not very straightforward. And so here's a little Rye Cooter. It's a great song. It's about Billy the Kid.

that's a lot of fun. Billy the Kid, Ry Cooter. What a guy. All right, let's see. I do have some news from Key West, Florida. I got to see George Thorogood and the Destroyers last Saturday, and it was great. They sounded a little like this.

He plays a mean guitar, especially for a guy who's only 76. George Thorogood and the Destroyers with the Madison Blues. We started off with No Money Down. That was Chuck Berry. Billy the Kid, Rye Cooter from Into the Purple Valley. And then Madison Blues, George Thorogood and the Destroyers. And they were thoroughly good, too. So what about the fact that you could have fun and support public radio and have fun and drink? 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You can find more information at ncpr.org/calendar. And that old calendar has lots of other great events in it, too. So always check it out. It takes a lot of work to keep that calendar up to date, let me tell you. And you can also submit your own events. Oh, anyway. So tomorrow night, I'm not going to be there because I'm going to still be in Florida, but I'm there in spirit. Does that help you? Sure. Scroon Lake tomorrow night from 6 to 8 at the Lodge. And you can meet David Summerstein at the very least and be served a drink by him. He's been practicing. I'll tell you that. All right, so what else is new? I have another song ready to play. What could it possibly be? Why did I pick it out? Let's find out. Well, we're going to slow things down, mild things out, early 80s out a little bit here with Fleetwood Mac.

Yeah, it's fading out. There it goes. So no 80s were involved in that song. That was from 1975. I should know, that's the first year I came to Key West, believe it or not. 51 years ago, oh my, yeah. All right, so here's a song going out to the everybody in the Mango Tree Troubadours, because they do this song. A little Grateful Dead.

Grateful Dead, going out to the Mango Tree Troubadours of Key West. So, all right, here's the other Rolling Stones new single. This one's, well, I hope I make it. We'll see what happens. This is, it's Rough and Twisted. Brand new. Hard to believe that, what, Mick is 82 and they're doing this stuff still? Anyway, here goes. It's pretty heavy.

It sounded pretty good in headphones. I don't know how it sounded on your little radio, but it sounded good to me. Rough and Twisted, I did manage to bleep out the part where he said, oh, I can't say it, but he said something that you must not say on the air, so we're good to go. Here's a plane again, and I believe, girl, you've got the biggest brown eyes, and you know how to tantalize. Let's see if that's still true.

I Ain't Gonna Eat Out My Heart Anymore. Not even good English, but a good song by the Young Rascals. Okay, enough guys for a while. Let's have some gals. Here's Leslie Gore. Al Gore's grandmother. Did you know that? Not true. No.

She's not so young anymore. Passed away a few years ago. That was Leslie Gore, born in 1946. And by the way, Al Gore was born in 1948. But that's beside the point. I live here in Key West, Florida, next to a lady who's 101 years old. And I did an interview with her yesterday on, you know, on my phone just for fun. And I asked her what it felt like to be 101. She said, it feels like I'm 21. She doesn't know the difference. How about that? So those of us who are 21 will know what it is like when we'll be 101 or something like that. Now, speaking of great things, coming up in just a little over an hour, it's the story of the day. And on today's story of the day, since the COVID pandemic, there's been a 20% enrollment increase at community colleges that focus on trades. An educational center in the Champlain Valley wants to expand its campus to meet the rising demand for vocational training. Also, there were a record number of visits to Olympic venues in New York over the last year. So it should be a good story of the day, and you can hear it live on the radio at 5:48 here on North Country Public Radio, or you can get it any old time as a podcast starting at about 4:30, so you could get it now if you want it. The story of the day, exclusively from the North Country Public Radio newsroom. I have another song picked out. I have no idea what it is because short-term memory is not really my thing. Another young lady. She has two first names, Wendy Renee. This was not a hit, although I think I did hear this one on a French detective TV show because they probably didn't know what Wendy Renee was talking about, and I certainly don't. It's a haunting melody. After laughter comes the tears. I'm being haunted. Oh my, there's a ghost. It's Wendy.

think it's just fading out too. I guess that happens to people sometimes. So you're saying to yourself, wow, this song sounds familiar. I bet, did somebody else do that song first? And who could it have been? Well, the answer is it was another person with two first names, Betty Everett. This is her other song.

That's what it is, apparently. Okay, that's nice. Betty Everett with It's In His Kiss, the Shoop Shoop song. And by the way, broadcast of the Radio Bob Show is supported by Cronin's Golf Resort, a regional destination for golf, dining, and lodging in the southern Adirondacks. 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So you're in luck because the Howl Story Slam season number something is coming up. I'm going to tell you right now as soon as I find it. Look at this. You can come and tell your stories next Wednesday. That's what's coming up. Next Wednesday, May 20th at 7 p.m. at the Howl Story Slam. It's going to be at Smoke Signals in Lake Placid. You can join NCPR and the Adirondack Center for Writing for the 10th season, wow, of the Howl. True stories, no notes, no props, told live on stage in 5 minutes or less. And the theme this time is What's My Line? Lines in the sand, fishing lines, lines in a play. If it's about a line, it's fair game. The first 10 storytellers to sign up will get to perform, so be sure to arrive early. Again, it's the Howl Story Slam next Wednesday, not today, next Wednesday in Lake Placid. For more information, visit ncpr.org/howl. Here's a line.

Brewer in Shipley. I don't know what they're talking about, but that's a lot of fun, I'm sure. So I just wanted to say that we did just, this is a serious thing, we did just receive a bulletin from the National Weather Service. A severe thunderstorm warning has been issued for Jefferson County and Lewis County and Oswego County until 6 o'clock tonight. It says at 4:48 p.m., that was just 10 minutes ago, severe thunderstorms were located along a line extending from Stony Point to near Battle Island State Park to near Camillus, moving northeast at 45 miles an hour. The hazard, they say, is 60-mile-an-hour wind gusts and quarter-size hail. Hail damage to vehicles is expected. Expect wind damage to roof, siding, and trees. So that's for Jefferson and Lewis and Oswego counties, and this severe thunderstorm warning is in effect until 6 o'clock tonight. So I don't know what to tell you. Put your car inside and then listen to the rest of the Radio Bob Show. The last Radio Bob Show from Key West, Florida, for a while anyway, because I'm going back to lovely Canton, New York on Friday. It should be great. So let's see. I don't know what I picked out here. Again, this song I picked for the time and for the fact that it's Ike and Tina Turner, but I don't exactly know the song. Let's find out. Oh, it's a good song. Wild About You, baby.

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1: You're listening to North Country Public Radio. Well, weather tonight is definitely something to keep in mind. Some severe weather in the North Country, on the way, moving across the North Country. Right now, the concern is Jefferson, Lewis, Oswego counties for some severe thunderstorm action. And I've got a notice here on my computer that the National Weather Service has issued a tornado warning for Jefferson and Oswego counties, began just a few minutes ago, ends at 5:52 this evening. So that's something to keep in mind as well. We've got this weather system moving through the North Country. Kind of this line of thunderstorms moving northeast, bringing some, a lot of lightning strikes. Also, we've got, there's that tornado warning right there. And yep, now starting to pop up. It's all kind of new, so it's starting to pop up on the tracking systems here. You can get more information at ncpr.org/weather. I'm following along right now on New York State's Maisonet, nysmaisonet.org. So exciting times as we look for rain, some hail as well, some strong gusty winds. So that's in the immediate forecast. We've got rain in the forecast for the next day or so, and then things calm down. We get quieter conditions, some sun by the weekend. Again, find more on the weather at ncpr.org/weather. 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
0: 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I'm Elsa Chang.
3: And I'm Scott Detrow. Accounts of flying discs, floating then disappearing, metallic orbs, and a mysterious cylinder.

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1: 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Tornado warning in effect for south central Jefferson County and north central Oswego County until 5:45 this afternoon. A severe thunderstorm capable of producing a tornado was located near Sandy Island Beach State Park, moving northeast at 30 miles an hour. Their recommendations are to move to a basement or interior room in the lowest floor of a sturdy building. Take cover, avoid windows. If you're outdoors in a mobile home or in a vehicle, move to the closest substantial shelter and protect yourself from flying debris.
2: 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I'm Ilse Chang.
3: And I'm Sasha Pfeiffer.
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0: The National Weather Service in Buffalo has issued a tornado warning for South Central Jefferson County, North Central Oswego County until 5:45 p.m. At 5:07 p.m., a severe thunderstorm capable of producing a tornado was located near Sandy Island Beach State Park, moving northeast at 30 miles per hour. Hazard: tornado. Source: radar indicated rotation. Impact: flying debris will be dangerous to those caught without shelter. Mobile homes will be damaged or destroyed. Damage to roof, windows, and vehicles will occur. Tree damage is likely. Locations impacted include Sandy Island Beach State Park, Polaski, Adams, Selkirk Shores State Park, Sandy Creek, Lacona, Mansville, Elizabeth, Ontario Point, and Fort Ontario. This includes Interstate 81 between exits 37 and 41. Take cover now. Move to a basement or an interior room on the lowest floor of a sturdy building. Avoid windows. If you are outdoors, in a mobile home, or in a vehicle, move to the closest substantial shelter and protect yourself from flying debris.
1: Across the Israeli border Wednesday, there were no casualties reported. Lebanon and Israel are scheduled to hold another round of peace talks in Washington starting Thursday. Jane Araf, NPR News, Beirut.
2: Stocks closed mixed on Wall Street today. The Dow was down 67 points. This is NPR News in Washington. As the climate warms, rain around the world is increasingly falling in big bursts, with more and more of them followed by dry spells. That's according to a new study out of Dartmouth College. Abigail Giles from Vermont Public reports.
3: The researchers looked at 40 years of satellite imagery and precipitation data from around the world. They found rainfall is consolidating especially dramatically in the Rocky Mountains and in South America. They say it's hard for soil, rivers, and lakes to absorb all this water at once. Corey Lesk is an author on the study, which was published in the journal Nature.
4: Unfortunately, it's a drying effect pretty much across the globe, which means that in a climate that is warmer, where precipitation comes in stronger bursts that are less frequent, that's going to leave less water around for us.
3: The scientists say this could mean these places see more floods, even as water resources get depleted in the long term. For NPR News, I'm Abigail Giles.
2: The South Carolina Supreme Court has ordered a new trial for Alex Murdoch, the former attorney convicted in the murders of his wife and son. In a unanimous ruling, the court said the former clerk of court improperly influenced jurors during the original trial by making comments that undermined Murdoch's credibility and defense. The justices said her actions created what they called a presumption of prejudice. This is NPR News.
5: You're hearing it on North Country Public Radio. I'm Shelley Pike. It's 5:34. As we heard just a few minutes ago, an actual emergency alert. That's what it sounds like when the alerts happen. That was for a tornado warning for South Central Jefferson County and North Central Oswego County. National Weather Service is warning if you're in that area, take cover in a basement or an interior room at the lowest floor of a sturdy building and avoid windows. If you're outdoors, get to the closest substantial shelter and protect yourself from flying debris. Tornado Jefferson, Oswego County, this particular warning is until 5:45, so a few more minutes to go, but the thing is on the move, so we'll see if it continues to move across the North Country. If so, you may hear more alerts like that coming up this evening. 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
7: This is All Things Considered from NPR News. I'm Sasha Pfeiffer in Washington.
8: And I'm Elsa Chang in Culver City, California.
7: The NBA paused to remember two of its own yesterday. Before last night's playoff matchup between San Antonio and Minnesota, there was a moment of silence for Brandon Clark, who played for the Memphis Grizzlies. He was 29 years old when he died this week. The other was retired player Jason Collins, who also died this week. He had battled glioblastoma, an aggressive form of brain cancer, and he was only 47 years old. Back in 2013, Collins made history with a Sports Illustrated cover story that began with the words, "I'm a 34-year-old NBA center. I'm black and I'm gay." He was the first active player in any of the four major North American men's sports leagues to come out. Franz Lids helped him write those words, and he joins us now. Welcome.
8: Thanks for having me.
7: Thanks for being with us. So, Franz, take me back to 2013, because I understand your longtime friend, a sports agent, had asked you if you would be interested in the story of an NBA player coming out as gay. And you could have chosen to write a profile of Collins, but instead you suggested that Collins write a personal essay. How did he feel about that idea at first?
8: Well, he felt a little funny, to tell the truth. He thought it'd be kind of a feature or better than I was saying, you know, it just makes it more intimate if you do it first person.
7: Yeah, and I knew that you knew almost nothing about Jason Collins before you sat down to interview him. And that interview, I heard, went on for almost 4 hours. What do you remember most about that four-hour conversation?
8: What I remember most, actually, is he had a little hesitation in revealing some kind of personal, private facts and thoughts. Part of his problem was that his mother was a Baptist and was opposed to him coming out publicly in the first place.
7: Mm. So he carried some guilt with him during that conversation.
8: Exactly. And his parents, until he told them about it only a few days before, didn't even know he was gay. In fact, his twin brother, Jaron, didn't know he was gay.
7: Yeah. Why do you think he wanted that particular distinction, to be the first person in any North American major men's sports league to come out?
8: I remember he used to quote a line from Moneyball that goes something like, "I know you're taking it in the teeth, but the first guy through the wall always gets bloody."
7: Mm.
8: So he was willing to get bloody,
7: yeah.
8: And he thought it was a great cause. He didn't think of himself as necessarily the pioneer, but he thought it had to be done. And for others to come out, he had to kind of breach one of the last barriers in the locker room.
7: Yeah. So you interviewed Collins again in 2023 on the 10-year anniversary of his essay being published. What stood out to you about that conversation? Did you feel he was in a distinctly different place 10 years later?
8: Yes, he's much more confident. And I'd asked him, in the 10 years, did any other athlete or opposing player, he'd come back after the interview for part of a season with the New Jersey Nets. And he said there's only one guy he called a knucklehead. He was standing under the basket during a free throw, and a player, this knucklehead, said, "You don't belong in the league." Jason just shrugged it off.
7: How generous of Jason to only call him a knucklehead.
8: Yeah. That was it.
7: Given the way he was, even in the face of people who might have been homophobic, what do you think Jason Collins' legacy will be?
8: Let's see. His legacy is that he was a trailblazer. He had the courage to do what no other athlete had done before him and withstand those slings and arrows that everyone else thought would come. And in fact, they didn't.
7: Franz Lids, a former Sports Illustrated senior writer who helped Jason Collins write his coming out essay. Thank you so much for helping us remember Jason.
8: Oh, my pleasure.
9: Australia is one of the world's top grain producers and exporters. And for months, its farmers, like many elsewhere in the world, have been struggling with fuel and fertilizer shortages due to the Iran war. Now, a severe mouse plague in one of the country's main grain-growing regions is threatening to devastate crops and hurt exports, possibly in the billions of dollars. Christina Kukia reports.
10: The sound of mice scurrying in all directions. In videos shared online from farms overrun by the rodents, their numbers shocking even the local residents. Hundreds of thousands of acres across the vast wheat belt state of Western Australia are being invaded.
11: Mice infesting houses, outbuildings, grain storage.
10: That's Mark Fowler, who grows barley, oats and canola on land south of Perth, in an area affected by the infestation. He says in the hardest hit regions, swathes of new crops are being destroyed by mice.
11: It's amazing the way they can locate grain under the ground, dig a burrow, eat the grain, move on to the next seed, and completely strip rows of the seeds that would otherwise grow into the crop. They also, around their burrows, they'll feed on the new seedlings.
10: Fowler, who's from the industry body WA Farmers, says there's a lot of anxiety in the farming community, already under pressure from shortages and surging prices because of the Middle East war cutting off the flow of goods through the vital Strait of Hormuz.
11: Obviously, we're confronted with quite difficult circumstances for farming at the moment, with fuel and fertiliser and some challenging seasonal conditions in places as well, and really tight terms of trade.
10: The mouse problem must be resolved urgently, according to Steve Henry, an expert on mice at the National Agency, the Commonwealth Scientific and Industrial Research Organisation. He says with outbreaks in the neighbouring state of South Australia, the plague could still spread.
12: You get these isolated patches of mice, and then when conditions are favourable, they'll breed up and breed up and breed up, and because they have to move further to get their food, all of these isolated patches build up and those numbers get higher and higher and higher until you effectively you get chaos like we're seeing now.
10: Henry says the situation in Western Australia is even worse than the mouse plague that hit the eastern state of New South Wales 5 years ago, when an estimated $700 million in crops and seed was lost.
12: That is about as bad as you could ever expect to see from mice.
10: This time around, grain industry estimates put potential losses in the billions of dollars, including in exports to Southeast Asia, a major market for Australian grain growers. In a race against time, farmers are now applying to the National Pesticides Regulator for emergency permits to use stronger poison on the mice. The Australian government is worried about the impact on food supply. Mark Fowler fears the damage to the season could be extensive.
11: We don't know yet to what extent that'll have an impact on yield, but it's very significant and it's stressful to watch it. In difficult conditions, especially in this economic climate, areas of crop just getting bared out with nothing growing there.
10: The farmers, he says, are desperate. For NPR News, I'm Christina Kukoya in Melbourne.
7: You're listening to All Things Considered from NPR News. A report out today shows that big losses in reading and math scores did not begin with the pandemic. Researchers found that they started more than a decade ago. NPR's Corey Turner has more on what they call a learning recession and what some states are doing about it.
13: The report, called the Education Scorecard, comes from researchers at Stanford, Harvard, and Dartmouth. And let's start with that headline about the nation being stuck in a learning recession.
14: Particularly in reading, test scores were going down for 4 to 6 years before the pandemic.
13: Stanford researcher Sean Reardon.
14: In fact, you wouldn't really know there was a pandemic effect if you just looked at the last 10 or 12 years of test scores. There's been just a steady kind of decline.
13: Reardon argues this learning recession began around 2013 after a quarter century of learning gains he calls astonishing.
14: The average fourth grader in 2013 could perform the same math skills as the average sixth grader could in 1990.
13: And that matters, Reardon says, because as bad as things are now, it means America's schools have done incredible things before and can do them again. To stop this learning recession, though, we need to know not just when it started, but why. Tom Kane at Harvard says there are at least two possible explanations. One, schools stopped worrying about a tough federal law that punished them for low test scores.
15: Under No Child Left Behind, school leaders every year had to be nervous the day that their test results were being announced.
13: But Kane says around 2013, that law was essentially abandoned. So that's one theory.
15: The other one is the rise in social media, which happened about the same time.
13: Turns out reading and math scores also started falling as teens' social media use skyrocketed. What really caused the declines, though, it's too early to know. Now, let's jump to the present and some good news. Last year, students in most states showed improvement in math, offering fresh hope for an end to this learning recession. Reading's been a tougher slog, but there's hope there, too. The few states that have improved all have something in common.
16: C-tech.
13: They've doubled down on phonics and the science of reading, including Maryland.
17: K-ow-d.
16: K-ow-d. Cloud.
17: You guys are super duper what? Kiss your brain.
13: Baltimore City's schools have made big gains in reading. Last year, teacher Kimberly Lowry helped 3/4 of her kindergartners become grade-level readers or better. Her top boss, Sonia Brookins Santelises, has been Baltimore City Schools' CEO for the past decade and says she came in determined to improve the district's approach to literacy.
18: The first thing that it did mean was that we all learn together how young people learn to read.
13: Brookins Santelises decided to move away from an approach known as whole language and toward the science of reading. So she told her literacy staff,
18: there are other districts in Maryland that are doing whole language, and you are free to go there. We are not doing that in Baltimore City.
13: Then during the pandemic, Baltimore students lost far less ground than kids in schools with similar levels of poverty. And by 2022, the city's reading scores were shooting up. Back in Mrs. Lowry's kindergarten class, the kids have the giggles after a fun game of breaking down word sounds. Mrs. Lowry asked them one more time, you guys are super duper what?
16: Smart.
13: Smart. Corey Turner, NPR News, Baltimore, Maryland.
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5: Ahead, news and stories from the North Country with NCPR's Story of the Day. I'm Shelley Pike. Do want to mention that we do have some weather news. The storm which prompted the tornado warning for Jefferson and Oswego County has weakened below severe limits and no longer appears capable of producing a tornado. Therefore, the warning has been allowed to expire. But we do still have severe thunderstorm warning in place until 6 o'clock this evening for Jefferson and Oswego counties. And that storm could move across the North Country as well, prompting new warnings. We'll keep track. And you can too, ncpr.org/weather. 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And with it, here's NCPR's news director, David Summerstein.
19: The COVID pandemic changed a lot of our priorities in a lot of ways. One thing is many people have been reevaluating college. That maybe a 4-year bachelor's isn't worth the cost and possibly the debt. Community colleges that have trade school programs have seen a 20% jump in enrollment. One of them, in Essex County, is building a whole new campus to keep up with demand. That's today's Story of the Day.
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19: Hey, I'm David Summerstein. It's Wednesday, May 13th. First up, a state judge says the Republican candidate for governor can access public matching funds for his campaign. Bruce Blakeman is running against Democratic Governor Kathy Hochul in this November's election. The New York Public News Network's Jimmy Vielkind has more.
21: A judge in Albany says that Democrats on the state Public Campaign Finance Board acted improperly when they barred Blakeman from getting matching funds. Board officials said Blakeman made a paperwork error. But Justice Denise Hartman ruled that the board should have given him a chance to correct his mistake. She gave him a week to do so. Republican State Committee Chairman Ed Cox praised Hartman's decision. He says it will give Blakeman a boost.
0: This makes it possible for him to, as the campaign finance laws were designed, so that he has he can have a full campaign.
21: Hochul isn't seeking public matching funds and already has more than $20 million on hand. In Albany, I'm Jimmy Vielkind for the New York Public News Network.
19: It was a record-setting year for Olympic venues in the Adirondacks and Catskills. Ski centers, including Whiteface and Gore Mountain, saw about 10% more visitors from the year before. Tate Wardlaw heads up marketing for the Olympic Regional Development Authority, also known as ORDA, which manages the venues. He says visitation across all of them has been steadily increasing since 2021.
1: There are several reasons for that growth. ORDA, over the last 7 years, has significantly improved its guest experience across all of its venues. It also reflects a better operational execution, and Mother Nature helps us out with a great year of snow.
19: This comes as ORDA is spending a few million dollars to develop a plan to maintain those venues long term. Pat Bradley reports for the New York Public News Network.
22: The increase in visits have a spin-off effect on local communities. Town of Minerva Supervisor Stephen McNally also chairs the Essex County Board of Supervisors.
23: Essex County receives most of our revenue through sales tax from tourism, and the governor has done a wonderful job building the infrastructure with ORDA to support tourism. And the more people that come and use the facilities, the better it is for the entire economy.
22: Lake Placid Mayor Art Devlin explains any sales tax revenue generated by visitors goes to the county.
24: The only thing that really brings us income in is property tax, and we cannot raise it more than 2% a year. So that really doesn't help the village, at least from our administrative side, but it helps the village in general. You know, when businesses do well, they upgrade their facilities and it attracts people and you don't have empty stores. Not just the village, but the town and Wilmington and the people around here. It's really great for us.
22: The numbers issued by the governor's office indicate that most visits occurred in the winter. McNally notes the number of tourists coming to the region varies widely depending on the weather.
23: This year we had record snowfalls. We had a wonderful ski season, so that helps us. You know, the small town I live in, if we get snow, the traffic on the road doubles heading to Gore Mountain. A lot of it's weather dependent, but infrastructure is the key, and ORDA's leading the way with that. And, you know, hopefully the towns are doing a little better, the county's doing a little better, making our venues more receptive to the tourist dollar.
22: The ORDA board in December authorized hiring a consultant to review current and future maintenance needs and whether the authority has enough staff to run the venues. At the time, ORDA president and CEO Ashley Walden explained the report will include a full assessment.
25: It's a huge amount of infrastructure that we have of varying vintages. This strategic plan includes a full conditions assessment. There's also a workforce component. They will help us to put together a routine maintenance plan that helps us to build the workforce to support that.
22: Wardlaw says by hiring the consultant, the board is framing long-term strategic fiscal and infrastructure goals and objectives.
1: We are fairly comfortable with where we are positioned today to be able to service 250,000 skiers at Whiteface, for example. But we also need to ask ourselves, are we positioned well for growth across the Olympic Authority, both in terms of HR and in terms of facilities infrastructure?
22: Devlin says if there are staffing or maintenance issues, it's not obvious to the user.
24: I've skied quite a bit this year. I've been to events at the Bob Run. They've had back-to-back world-class events. And maybe they're having problems, but I don't see any of it. Everything looks really, really good.
22: There are more than 1,500 full-time employees working at ORDA's 6 venues. The study will take a year to 18 months to complete. In Plattsburgh, I'm Pat Bradley for the New York Public News Network.

0: There's growing demand for schools that teach vocational skills like welding, nursing, culinary arts. An education center in the Champlain Valley wants to expand its campus to meet that demand. Emily Russell has details.
1: Over the last few years, the mindset around higher education has changed. A costly degree from a four-year college is increasingly out of reach for a lot of people. And for some, it's not an investment that pays off. The pandemic was a turning point. It shifted even more focus away from those degrees towards trade schools. Since then, there's been a 20% increase in enrollment at community colleges nationwide that focus on vocational training.
2: The mindset around these jobs and these roles has completely changed, which is refreshing.
1: That's Eric Bell. He's the Deputy Superintendent of Champlain Valley Educational Services, which is a BOCES chapter with campuses in Plattsburgh and Mineville. Bell says a year into the pandemic, they realized they needed to expand the Mineville campus to keep up with demand.
2: So our first step was to investigate in 2021 in addition to the building. At which time we did an estimate, cost estimate, and financially it was something we could not pursue.
1: The Mineville campus was built in 1969. Bell says adding onto it and making upgrades would cost about three times as much as building a brand new, much bigger campus that could meet rising demands. So that's the plan. Build a 106,000 square foot state-of-the-art facility. It'll have five more educational spaces for the trade school and five more for special education classrooms. They're still in the design phase, but Bell says the estimated $50 million construction cost will pay dividends back into the Champlain Valley.
2: The investment in education and opportunities for our kids in this area, families want to move here. And

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1: 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It's 6:18. Let's take a quick look at weather. It's been active tonight. More showers and thunderstorms are expected this evening, and a wet day in store tomorrow as well before we turn things around and get drier conditions for the weekend. You can find weather details at ncpr.org/weather. 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
0: 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I'm Ilse Chang.
3: And I'm Sasha Pfeiffer. The U.S. Constitution is being tested these days in all sorts of ways. And NYU Law School professor Melissa Murray is concerned that many Americans lack a basic understanding of this foundational document.
4: In the last 20 years, we've really divested ourselves of civics education. There's a whole generation of kids who probably haven't read the Constitution in full. And the whole point of the Constitution was that it was a document meant to be read by the people it served. It was meant to be debated, to be grappled with, and we've really become untethered from that.
3: So she has a new book out aimed at making the Constitution accessible and understandable and teaching Americans what their government is allowed to do. It's called The U.S. Constitution, A Comprehensive and

Up next on the show, a musician goes to a protest and becomes the voice of a movement. We'll hear from Tunisian singer Emel Matlouti 15 years after the Arab Spring that catapulted her to fame.

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0: We're WSLU Canton, WSLL Saranac Lake, WSLO Malone, WSLJ Watertown, WSLG Gouverneur, WSLZ Cape Vincent Kingston, WXLU Peru Plattsburgh, WXLL Lake Placid, WXLS Tupper Lake, WXLH Blue Mountain Lake, WXLG North Creek, WXLB Boonville, WXLD Lowville, WXLQ Bristol, WXLE Indian Lake, WXLJ Whitehall, WSLH Old Forge, and WELN in Ellenburg. It's 8 o'clock.
1: Hello and welcome to the Global Village. I'm Chris Heim.

This time in the Global Village, we celebrate the birthday of Stevie Wonder. We've got music from him and also a wide array of covers of his songs, but we will begin at the beginning. Some music from actually what was the second album that he recorded, but it was the first one that he released when he was still known as Little Stevie Wonder. And from the album The Jazz Soul of Little Stevie Wonder, this is Soul Bongo to begin our birthday celebration for Stevie Wonder here in the Global Village.